is Chris. Welcome to Odyssey. We're just getting ready for a time of wonder, excitement, and discovery. So why don't you get the whole family together and join us for another exciting adventure in Odyssey.

0: Careful now. Watch the step. Ow! You really could guide me better. Sorry.
1: Hi, Olivia.
0: Hi, Wooten.
1: Who's your hairy friend?
0: It's me, Priscilla. I'm walking backwards. See?
1: Less hairy when you turn around.
0: It's opposite day at school. Part of school's spirit week.
1: I get it. So that's why you have your clothes on inside out and you're walking backwards and you have toothpaste on your chin.
0: Yeah. Well, except the toothpaste. That's just because I had my back to the mirror when I was brushing my teeth.
1: Well, seriously opposite. So how come you're not being opposite, Olivia?
2: I am, but opposite day is open to interpretation. People do different things with it. Some people talk backwards.
0: Or wear their shoes on the wrong feet.
2: My idea of opposite day is to do everything differently than I would normally.
1: You know, postal workers should have spirit week. There are a lot of cranky mail carriers out there. That sleet and snow stuff brings out the worst in all of us.
0: Now go left. Okay. Bye, Wooten.
2: Bye.
1: Hello. Get it? That's the opposite of goodbye.
3: Hey, Olivia. Hi, Priscilla. How'd you guys do on your tests?
0: Terrible.
2: Really?
0: No. I got 100. Don't you get it? My opposite reaction is...
2: Right.
0: I got a B+. How'd you do, Barrett?
3: I got an A, too. I can't wait to post it on Club Kitsch yet.
0: What's that?
3: Haven't you heard of social networking? It's great. I can post my status so all my friends will know instantly what's going on in my life.
0: Or you could just tell us right now.
3: For your information, I have a lot of friends on Club Kit Chat. I need to get to class. See you two later.
0: Bye. Oh, okay. We'll stay close to the locker so you don't get run over.
2: Thanks.
0: Oh, check out the poster. Big baseball game this Saturday.
2: You hate baseball.
0: Oh, never mind. Don't you think you're taking this a little too far? What's next? Writing opposite answers on your math test?
2: Of course not.
0: Ow!
2: Oops. Sorry.
0: Ugh. You're not very good at helping me with this backwards thing. Sorry to whoever I ran into.
2: I'm Amber, but it's my fault, too.
0: Yeah, she's wearing her ponytail on the front of her head.
2: It's kind of blocking my view. Not to mention, I think I might have a hairball now.
0: Are you the same Amber from my history class?
2: Yeah.
0: The one who always hangs out with Danielle?
2: Except Danielle moved to New Mexico last weekend.
0: Sorry, Amber. That's too bad. Oh,
2: thanks.
0: Ooh, I love your backpack. Snide Comet is such a great band.
2: Oh, brother. Thanks. Danielle and I went to see them in concert 6 times. We especially liked their ballads on computer science. It made us see algorithms in a whole new light.
0: Absolutely. You can't sing about algorithms enough.
2: If you're interested, we're discussing debugging strategies at our computer club during lunch. Have you ever been debugged?
0: Well, only when I had lice in the first grade.
2: You're hysterical.
0: But it sounds like a fun meeting.
2: It is. We meet in the conference room of the library. It's a great group of kids. We all love computers.
0: Sounds perfect for me.
2: Great. I'll see you then. Well, I'll kind of see you through this ponytail.
0: You have to be kidding.
2: I am.
0: Wait, if you're saying you're kidding, then that means you're not?
2: I'm going to the meeting. That's what opposite Olivia would do.
0: But Amber really thinks you're interested.
2: I am interested in being opposite. Oh, by the way, did I tell you how much I like your shoes?
0: Oh, thanks. They were on sale and I... Wait, do you mean that? Or are you being opposite again?
2: You'll never know. The way I see it, as DSP tasks become increasingly complex, the ability to debug a DSP algorithm as a discrete transfer function is becoming more critical. What are your thoughts, Olivia?
0: I concur. Completely. If you'll excuse me for just a minute, I need to take a lap around the computer lab.
2: No problem. All right, so let's figure out who's taking over the program.
0: Whoa!
4: Oh, yeah. Wait until they see this update.
0: Barrett, I am so glad to see you.
4: Why?
0: You speak English.
4: Woohoo! 500!
0: Okay, no one is making sense to me.
4: I just got my 500th Club Kid Chat friend. See?
0: Yep. 500. But wait a minute. Who's Desiree Greenwich.
4: My dentist daughter's neighbor's cousin.
0: Have you ever even met her?
4: Not personally, but she likes granola bars, the color Thulean pink, and often leaves updates about what kind of hair day she's having.
0: So you don't know her?
4: No, I'm sure she's a wonderful person.
0: How can you say she's a friend?
4: Just because I haven't talked to her in person doesn't mean we can't be friends.
0: But do you know any of these people?
4: Of course. I know them through Club Kid Chat. Everyone wants to be my friend.
2: Olivia, are you okay?
5: Oh, yeah.
2: You left in a hurry.
5: Yeah.
0: I have to be honest, though, Amber. I'm not really that interested in computers.
2: Oh, really? But I thought...
0: It's because it's opposite day, so I'm doing what I wouldn't normally do. But the opposite of liking computers is not liking them. Well, that's me.
2: That's great. I mean, that you're exposing yourself to different interests. Danielle was the same way when I first met her. And then, when she started coming to computer club with me, she really got into it.
0: Yeah, I doubt that will happen for me.
2: Opposite day isn't over yet. Are you coming back in?
0: Well, I don't really understand anything anyone is saying.
2: But I don't want you to miss out on the fun. We always conclude our meetings with a rousing game of Guess the Gigahertz. It's wild.
0: What's a gigahertz?
2: That's the exact same thing Danielle said when I told her. Come on, you'll have fun.
4: Woohoo! 501!
2: I never would have guessed that McAllister Park would have such a wide range of rocks. Look at this one. It almost resembles chemical sedimentary. See the crystals?
0: Yeah. Wow. And check out the one I found. It looks like it's from a volcano.
2: That's asphalt broken off from the parking lot.
0: Yeah, that was my other guess.
2: Isn't geology fascinating?
0: Yeah, it's amazing. I'll keep looking for that volcano rock.
2: Oh, okay. I'm going to look to see what kind are over by the playground. I'll meet you back here with what I find.
0: Great. See ya.
2: Hi, Olivia.
0: Oh, hi, Priscilla. You're walking forwards again.
2: Yeah, I figured since school's over, I can go back to normal. So, what are you doing?
0: Looking for rocks.
2: Are you still hanging out with Amber?
0: Yeah, she's really into geology. Not typically my thing, of course, but...
2: I know. You're being opposite Olivia. Don't you think this opposite day thing has gone on long enough?
0: It's not so bad. I'm learning a lot.
2: About stuff you don't really care about.
0: Well, I see it as method acting. I'm researching what it's like to become a different personality. You have to admit, I'm a pretty good actress.
2: Exactly. And doesn't that worry you a little bit? I mean, Amber thinks she found a new friend, when really you're not like her at all. Don't you think it might hurt her?
0: I've already explained to her I'm being opposite. And even though she has other friends, I think she really misses Danielle.
2: Yeah, it seemed like it.
0: So, I get to practice acting. She gets to hang out with someone new for a day. It's a win-win.
2: It's a weird.
0: Well, someday when I'm playing a geographist on Broadway, you'll look back on this day and say, yes, I remember when she practiced this part years and years ago.
2: Geologist. It's called a geologist.
0: Yes, it is.
4: Hello?
6: Hi, Barrett. It's Priscilla.
4: Yeah.
6: Listen, I was just wondering if you had done your math homework yet, because I was on number 9.
4: Yes! I found the last penguin! I win!
6: Well, I'm guessing you're not doing your homework. By the way, Matthew and I waited at Wits End for you. You usually come right after school. Where were you?
4: I've been playing Iglorama on Club Kit Chat with my new friend from Guam for the past 4 hours.
6: Wow.
4: Can you believe it? I have a friend in Guam. I'm up to 523 friends now, you know.
6: Are you still coming to help us paint the sets in the little theater tonight?
4: Oh, I forgot about that. I probably won't have time.
6: I guess I'll just talk to you later.
4: Beat you again, Filippo.
0: I really like your bunny slippers, Priscilla.
2: It makes the outfit.
0: Thanks.
2: My favorite part about this day is that I can get out of bed, brush my teeth, and go to school. It's easy. I don't have to figure out what to wear or get changed.
0: I change anyway. I sleep in my sleeping pajamas, and I come to school in my cute pajamas. Plus, I had to work on my hair for an hour this morning to give it the right disheveled look.
2: It's good to have normal Olivia back.
0: Thanks. Hey, look who's coming our way.
2: Hi, girls. Olivia, are you coming to computer club today? We're talking about symbolic programming.
0: Hi, Amber. But opposite day is over.
2: Sure. Opposite day. But we can still hang out, right? Even though you don't like computers?
0: Sure.
2: Great. Then I'll meet you at the park after school and we can look for rocks again. I'll bring my geology book. Well, don't worry. I'll bring one for you too. See you then.
0: Now do you see what you've done?
5: Guess I'm a better actor than I thought.
0: Uh-huh.
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1: Oh, hey, Barrett.
3: Hey, Wooten.
8: Whoa.
1: Oh, you like my costume, huh?
3: Are you a cloud?
1: Nope. Try again.
3: An inside-out sheep?
1: Close. I've mashed potatoes.
3: I get it. But I don't get why.
1: Well, it's Mailman Spirit Week. Today is Dress Like Your Favorite Vegetable Day. I really struggle between mashed potatoes and stuffed tomatoes, but surprisingly, a tomato is actually a fruit. Well, go figure. Wonder what it would be like in a pie.
3: So, did all the mail carriers dress up?
1: Yeah, there's not a lot of spirit down at the post office. So, how was school today, Barrett?
3: It was okay, but I lost a friend.
1: Did you check your locker?
3: I lost a club kid chat friend. And I can't figure out who unfriended me.
1: They didn't tell you?
3: No. I logged in this morning, and instead of having 523 friends, I only had 522.
1: Oh, that's too bad.
3: I wonder what I did to upset them. Did I hurt someone's feelings? Was I ignoring them? Maybe I should review all my old posts.
1: Oh, sounds like having all those friends takes up a lot of energy.
3: I guess.
1: Well, how's Matthew doing these days anyway? I haven't seen you two hang out lately.
3: Yeah, I've been busy. I just thought of a great update.
1: What is it?
3: I went for a walk today with some mashed potatoes.
1: Oh.
3: Who else can say that?
1: Yeah, I guess you got a point there. Okay.
3: Gotta go.
1: Bye, Barrett.
0: Olivia.
2: Hey.
0: Meatloaf for lunch today. I saved you a seat.
2: Just to let you know, Amber's looking for you. She wants to invite you on a trip to the Bug Museum.
4: And after I spent all yesterday afternoon looking at rocks.
2: You have to talk to her. Tell her that you're not interested in these things.
4: I've tried, trust me. But every time I tell her, she seems to think it's just because I don't know enough about it.
2: Can't you just say, no, I don't want to go.
4: I don't want to hurt her feelings. She really enjoys spending time with me.
2: No, she enjoys spending time with opposite Olivia, not you.
0: Olivia, there you are.
4: Hi, Amber. Did you need something?
2: Oh, do you want to go to the arachnid exhibition at the Insectarium this Saturday?
0: A whole swarm of us are going.
4: Get it?
0: Swarm.
4: Yeah, but, I'm not really into bugs.
2: It's only because you've never seen them like this. Once you watch the way a dung beetle burrows, you'll never be the same.
4: Right.
2: Mm-hmm. Danielle and I used to go every Saturday, and I haven't been in almost 3 weeks. I'd be so disappointed if you didn't go.
4: Look, I really like you, Amber, but I don't like bugs, computer science, or rocks at all. Not even a little.
2: Oh. Okay. I get it. We'll do something else. What do you want to do?
4: Me?
2: The same thing happened with Danielle. She likes Max. I'm a PC kind of girl, but we just chose to be friends anyway. And using each other's computers actually strengthened our friendship. So, what do you like to do?
4: Shop, listen to music, drama club, lots of things. But I'm pretty sure I won't enjoy a bug museum.
2: Oh, but it's a life-changing...
4: Are there bugs there?
2: Of course.
4: Then no.
2: But
4: no!
9: So our first drama club exercise today will be to partner up to create a scene to share with the rest of the class. You have 5 minutes.
4: Okay, ready for this, Amber?
2: Yeah.
4: Okay, we have to hurry. How about this?
0: I'll be the beautiful, arrogant woman who's allergic to walnuts, and you're the housekeeper who's trying to poison me.
2: No. I was thinking more along the lines of reenacting how Newton came up with the law of gravity.
0: But didn't that really happen?
2: Of course. That's the point.
0: But that's not making anything up. Besides, it's boring.
2: Gravity is boring? That's like saying oxygen is a luxury item.
0: The point is to be creative.
2: Well, Newton was a genius.
0: Okay, how about we act out a scene where Newton's wife gets jealous because he won the Nobel Prize, and so she hides it in the laundry.
2: But that didn't really happen.
0: How do you know? Did you do their laundry?
2: This is ridiculous. When Danielle and I had to act out a scene for literature class, we knew right away that we'd do something from the Civil War period.
0: Maybe drama club wasn't a good idea.
2: We could... Oh, never mind. You don't like rocks, even though you never gave it a chance.
0: I gave it a chance. I looked for rocks and pieces of pavement. I was bored.
2: It's a lot more interesting than pretending to look through someone's laundry.
0: But that's me. I like drama club and painting my nails and shopping and hanging out at Wits End.
2: But I don't like any of those things. Danielle and I...
0: Danielle! I am not Danielle. I'll never be Danielle. I don't want to be Danielle.
2: But I need to go.
9: Well done, Olivia. Next time, however, please wait until you're called upon to begin your scene.
2: But

0: 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We always love hearing from you.
1: And I feel bad that I hurt her feelings, but to be honest, I'm also kind of relieved. She was pretty difficult to be friends with. And I was getting worried I'd spend the rest of my life studying spiders and playing Guess the Gigahertz.
2: But apart from a few differences in your interest, do you enjoy being with Amber? Do you consider her your friend?
1: Yeah, I think. I mean, up until now, I haven't really thought about what a friend is. My friends sort of became my friends because we were, friendly.
2: Okay. So let's try to figure it out. Why are you good friends with Priscilla?
1: I don't know. We hung out together for years. She lives right down the street from me. And when we were little, we really liked playing Molly Muppets together. And now we both like to shop and go to church and stuff like that.
2: So you have things in common. And you live close to each other. And you have a history together. Oh, see, those are all things that help make a friendship. Do you agree on everything?
1: No, but a lot of the time we think alike. And we enjoy doing the same things.
3: Oh, hi, Olivia. Hey, Whit. Do you think you might have anything in the little theater that would help me look like a toaster?
2: Oh, well, I believe we still have your blender costume from the talent show. Maybe you could make some modifications to that.
3: Brilliant.
2: Is this for the Postal Worker Spirit Week?
3: Oh, no. That ended yesterday. Thanks a lot, Whit.
1: Mr. Whitaker, would you say that Wooten is a good friend of yours?
2: Sure.
1: But why? You're not alike at all.
2: Oh, I wouldn't say that. Wooten and I have a lot of similarities.
1: Like what?
2: We both enjoy talking about our faith, encouraging others, working with kids. And I think he's very interesting as a person. Pretty entertaining, too.
1: Do you hang out at his house?
2: Not very often. It's a little chaotic for me.
1: Do you like comic books as much as he does?
2: I'm interested, but not like he is. I see what you're getting at, though. Wooten and I are friends, but we don't have to be exactly alike. We can also respect and appreciate each other's differences.
1: Huh. But that's the thing. I don't think my differences with Amber are the problem. I think maybe she wants me to be someone else.
2: Well, pretending or acting like someone you're not isn't a good basis for friendship. Friends are friends because they accept each other for who they are.
1: So I did the right thing?
2: Maybe you could have gone about it a little differently, but she needed to understand how you felt. She shouldn't expect you to act like someone else in order to be her friend.
4: I figured it out. Finally.
2: Well, hello, Barrett.
1: What are you so excited about?
4: I figured out which one of my club Kid Chat friends unfriended me. My dentist's daughter's neighbor's cousin.
2: Oh.
1: Shocking.
4: So I sent her a message and asked her why she didn't want to be my friend.
2: Did she respond?
4: Yeah, she said she thought I was her dog walker. His name is Barrett, too. But she didn't want to be Kid Chat friends with someone she didn't even know. So she took me off her list.
2: Well, that's understandable.
4: Yeah, I guess. But I liked having 523 friends, even if they're people I don't know in real life. I like that so many people read my updates and care about what happens in my day.
1: But do they really care?
4: Sure. I think so. That reminds me, I need to go update my status and read everyone else's.
1: You're doing a lot of that lately.
4: Hey, it takes a lot of time when you have 522 friends. See ya.
1: Bye. So, are those 522 people real friends?
2: They sound more like acquaintances to me. I mean, how can you be a real friend to that many people? And it scares me to think of kids investing so much time with people they don't have much of a connection with, while ignoring the friends they have right around them.
1: Yeah, that's what somebody ought to tell... Oh, you're talking to me, aren't you?
2: Well, I might be.
1: Amber? Amber.
5: Oh, hey, Olivia. I thought I'd find you here.
1: Yep.
5: Looking for rocks again. But I know you're not interested in that.
1: I'm really sorry that I hurt your feelings in drama club. I shouldn't have said what I did.
5: No, you were right. I'm the one who's sorry. I was missing Danielle so much, I had it stuck in my mind you could be a replacement. But that's not you.
1: Yeah,
5: you and I are pretty different. I know we'll never be best friends, but I'm glad I got to know you better. Same here.
3: Oh, hi, Barrett. Your backpack!
4: What's wrong with it?
3: Nothing. It's blue. Today is Find All Things Blue for Mail Carrier Spirit Week. Miss Finnegan Shutters, are you doing better today?
4: Just thinking about things. About true friendships.
3: Wow, those are good thoughts. Poodle sweater! Oh, are you still doing Club Kid Chat?
4: Yeah, I posted an update this morning saying that I felt kind of down.
3: Wow, any responses yet? Moldy piece of bread!
4: 4. One suggesting a self-help book, one asking who I was, one telling me to meditate more, and one saying that I could earn $80,000 a year working from home.
3: So, not so helpful.
4: Not in the least. The thing is, once I got to school, Amanda told me how much she liked my shirt, and Matthew asked if I wanted to come over for dinner tonight.
3: Wow, you have some good friends. Dog dish!
4: I do. I got caught up in having a lot of so-called friends on Club Kid Chat. People who hardly even knew me, but made me feel popular.
3: Yeah. I mean, I know it can be fun to have Club Kid Chat friends. I have some, too. But, you know, they can really take up a lot of time.
4: Yeah, I'm thinking I'm going to start spending more time with my actual friends.
3: Yeah, that sounds like a good idea to me.
4: So, I'm taking a break from Club Kid Chat.
3: Well, if you have some extra time, you want to do my route with me?
4: Sure. Mr. Tingham's Flowers.
3: Oh, that's a good one.
4: So, did anyone get mad about having gravy on their packages the other day? The sky.
3: Oh, no. Minivan. But I did have a whole bunch of dogs follow me around. I mean, even more than the usual dogs that follow me around. Maybe it was the sauce.
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0: Well, hello there. It's good to have you back. You're always welcome here at Lamplighter Theatre. On our last visit...
1: Abel? What's with you? You look like you've seen a ghost.
2: Over there, at the window. Where? What? He was just there.
3: Oh, you're seeing things.
4: Did you hear? The Master's getting married.
5: Married? I was certain he'd be a bachelor forever.
6: And now, my darling wife.
7: Yes, my darling husband.
6: We have a year to see the world before we settle back here at the manor.
3: It was just a year and a month and a week and a day since poor Master John died on the mountain.

0: like to see Grandad. We have so many stories to tell him.
1: Indeed we do.
0: I'm sure he'll like my picture.
1: What picture?
0: The door.
1: Oh, yeah. Yeah, I forgot about that.
0: Papa, are you knocking?
1: I don't know. Are you?
0: Yes. I've been knocking since I heard about the door being Jesus. And I'm going to keep knocking until he lets me in. Do you think he'll open the door soon?
1: No telling. Your granddad might know how to get that door open.
0: I'll ask him.
2: Well, it sounds like a wonderful time.
0: But here's the best part. Look!
2: Ah, now what do we have here? Oh, now that's a fine picture.
0: A girl my age gave it to me.
2: Did she tell you who the door was?
0: Yes, Jesus.
2: That he is, lad. He's the door. And the shepherd who can let you in.
0: So I've been knocking morning, noon and night. But I don't know if the door has opened yet.
2: Well, from the sound of your story, I would say he opened that door several days ago.
0: How do you know?
2: Because the Lord always keeps his word. He says, ask and it shall be given to you, seek and you shall find, knock and the door will be opened unto you. Sounds like you've done all three.
0: So, I'm inside. I'm inside the door. Grandad, when I wake up in the morning, now everything's different. I can't wait to start the day.
2: I think it's because you are finally on the right side of the door, my boy.
0: To think I'm inside. I'm inside the door, yay!
2: Couldn't have been met with better news. Now we have to get your father to come inside with us.
1: The kitchen's swept, dishes are washed and put away. Anything else you need?
0: Yes, we need you to start knocking.
1: Knocking?
0: On the door, in my picture.
1: Maybe Sunday. There's simply too much to be done today. Getting baskets, for one. We're sold out, Ezra. Clean sold out.
2: Knocking on that door is more important, Abel. Seek ye the Lord while he may be found. Call upon him while he is near. Wait too long. You'll get farther and farther away.
1: I'll give it some thought. Now, do you mind watching Nemo for a bit while I take care of things?
2: Very well.
1: And I'll make dinner too. And bring it back. See you soon, Nemo.
0: Bye, Papa.
1: Nemo, make sure you mind your manners and do what your teacher tells you. I'm sure you'll have a good day.
0: I will. Are you nervous?
1: Maybe. Perhaps because this was the age I was when I had such a rough time at school.
0: Kids made fun of you?
1: Often.
0: I would never make fun of anyone, Papa.
1: I know you wouldn't, son.
0: And if someone made fun of me, I pay no mind to it. Grandad told me Jesus tells me who I am.
1: Well, that's good.
0: And besides, I have a dog waiting to protect me once school is dismissed. Right, Nemo?
1: I wish you'd call your dog something else.
0: I've tried. It's the only name we'll come to. And I've noticed you starting saying my dog. He is mine now, isn't he?
1: I don't suppose we'll ever see that man again. That's fine by me.
0: But what about the ring we found?
1: Locked up safe, should he ever come for it.
0: Nemo, get over here. Nemo, stop sniffing around. He hardly even has a limp anymore, does he?
1: He's recovered well. Now, remember...
0: Mind the teacher, be respectful and have a good day.
1: Here's your lunch.
0: Thank you.
3: Oh, hello. I like your dog. Which one of you boys does it belong to?
0: He's mine.
3: Oh, you're not a boy.
0: This is my papa. Small body, but big heart.
3: Well, nice to meet you, sir. I'm Margaret. Margie for short.
1: Nice to meet you as well.
3: What's your dog's name?
0: Nemo, same as mine.
3: So you're big Nemo and you have a little Nemo. That's funny, but I like it.
0: I like it too.
3: See you in class. Bye.
0: See, Father? I'll be fine.
1: Yeah, you will.
0: Will you not today, Father?
1: Oh, Nemo.
0: I've never wanted anything so badly before.
1: Go on, or you'll be late.
0: Remember, knock and the door will be open unto you.
1: That boy.
0: is a ghost.
2: Oh, rubbish and nonsense, that's all. Where have you even heard of such things?
0: This man at Jemmy's, the place we stayed at, the Moors. He said his grandmother's aunt had seen one.
2: Well, it's a silly man. And grandmother's sillier. And they aren't silliest of all. Take no heed of such tales, Nemo. They're only made up to frighten people. Keep close to the Lord, and you'll fear nothing.
0: But I think I've seen one myself.
2: Oh, really? Where?
0: Everywhere. He has a long grey beard with a black cloak. And he came into our cart in the middle of the night and left us his dog.
2: I've never heard of a ghost with a dog before.
0: Well, he vanished for several weeks. And now I'm seeing him in bushes and trees. And I even saw him the other day near the schoolhouse.
2: Near the schoolhouse?
0: Yes, we were on recess and I saw him on the other side of the road. It seemed like he was watching me. I ran as fast as I could to catch him, but then the schoolmaster called to me and made me stop.
2: Why were you trying to catch him?
0: I wanted to tell him we have his ring, but when I turned around, he was gone. Please don't tell Papa. The ghost or man frightens him.
2: Well, it's never good to hide the truth, even if it makes others afraid.
0: Why is that?
2: Well, concealing the truth only makes matters worse.
0: I'll tell Papa if you want me to. But I know he won't like it.
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6: Nemo saw the man again. Oh, we can't rid ourselves of the fella.
2: Who do you think this rapscallion is?
6: I haven't the foggiest idea. But you should have seen him, Ezra, when he came into the cart that night. As soon as he heard me say Nemo's name, he froze, stiff as a board. And then, sudden-like, he wanted to stay with us and even wanted to sleep in our wagon.
2: Keep watch.
6: Summer's almost here. It might be just the time for another trip to the moors. It'd be good to get away for a bit.
2: I'll miss you both, but adventure would be good for the lad.
6: Then it's settled. I'll make preparations in the morning.
0: Father, look at the deer.
6: I see.
0: Can I get down and walk with little Nemo?
6: No, I prefer you stay up here with me.
0: But I've been sitting here all day.
6: Yeah. Well, Mary does need a break. We should eat lunch.
0: And icy wild strawberries.
6: Whoa, God. Now, get your dog and play for a bit, but stay close.
0: Yes, Papa.
6: Nemo! Nemo, lunch is ready! Nemo!
0: Papa, where's little Nemo?
6: Well, he was with you, wasn't he?
0: He was, but then you whistled for him and he ran off.
6: Oh, I never whistled.
0: I heard it.
6: Well, not from me.
0: Then who did?
6: Are you sure it wasn't the wind?
0: I'm sure.
6: Well, I never heard it. My hearing's not the best. Let's go find that dog.
0: Nemo!
6: Nemo!
0: Little Nemo!
6: Nemo! Nemo!
0: Nemo, little Nemo!
6: Nemo, where are you?

0: Come here, boy. Come on, Nemo. Oh. Nemo, it's been hours.
1: We have to find him.
0: It's getting dark. We've checked with every house and farm around. No one's seen him.
1: But he couldn't have just disappeared.
0: You said that when he heard the whistling that he went running.
1: Yes, I thought he was running to you.
0: He must have run to someone else.
1: The grey-bearded man.
0: Oh, we don't know that. All we know is we can't find him and we need to move on.
1: Yes, Papa. Goodbye, little Nemo.

0: basket seller. Have you any for sale?
1: Whoa! We do, good sir.
0: Well, any basket chairs? Tables?
1: Oh, plenty of both.
0: Excellent! Ah! My wife and daughters will be so pleased. They're in the Rose Garden now. They've been discussing the likes of those items just this morning.
1: Oh, I'd be happy to show them our wares.
0: Ah, just so. Millie? Dawson? Please, look, help this kind man carry his wares back to the garden. Sir, you can take the path alongside the house.
1: Where should I put my wagon?
0: Well, here is fine. You've a boy there to keep an eye on the horse, don't you?
1: Yeah,
0: he'll be just fine.
2: Don't worry about me. I'll just sit here and read my book.
1: Yeah, very well.
0: Thank you, sir. I hope you made it worth your while.
1: Indeed. I appreciate the sale. And as your wife requests... Where's my wagon?
0: Why, it was right here. We were only gone a few minutes.
1: Nemo was in there. Would someone have parked it? Moved it to a barn?
0: No. I told the servants to leave it be.
1: Nemo!
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1: Nemo, can you hear me?
0: Oh, look, down the hill. Isn't that your cart?
1: Down... Oh, yes. Yeah, it is. Oh, Mary must have wandered and Nemo was probably too absorbed in his book to notice. Thank you. Mary, stop! And Nemo, didn't you realise, you silly boy? Nemo, have you still not noticed... Nemo! Are you... Where are you? Nemo!
5: Gone? Gone? How could he just disappear?
1: He had to be the grey-bearded man. I've known from the start he was no good.
5: How could this be? I never dreamed God would answer my prayer in this way.
1: What prayer?
5: That God would do whatever it took to get your attention about your eternal soul. Nemo was praying the same.
1: Well, that doesn't make me want to knock any sooner. If God's behind all of this, I'd rather stay on this side of the door.
5: Oh, Abel, God never causes grief without wrapping it with his gift of love and compassion.
1: Cause grief? That is no way to get my attention. Look, I'm sorry, Ezra, but I told God that if he'd bring Nemo back, I'd gladly walk through that door. I'll keep my side of the bargain, but so far, he's not keeping his.
5: Wait, my friend! Don't! Don't bargain with God.
6: Mr. Gray?
7: Oh, Mr. Gray, you look like you haven't eaten in days. Here, let me sit you up. And I'll get you some water. Here.
1: I don't want anything.
7: Come on. Here, get careful now. Sip slow. There we go. Well done. Now, I know you miss your boy. We all do. He was a joy, that one. I remember when you first found him as a babe and brought him over to the house.
1: He's gone.
7: I'm going to get the doctor. You're in bad shape, Mr. Gray, and I'm going to help you. Doctor says you're looking a little better today, Mr. Gray. You're going to pull through this, I know it.
6: Yeah, suppose so.
7: And I brought you some soup today. Ezra's own niece made it. She told me to tell you that Ezra misses having you round. That he prays for you and Nemo night and day.
6: When I get my strength back, I'll go up to see him.
7: Oh, and he sent you a note. Here.
6: Would you read it to me?
7: That I will. My dear friend, Abel, I can't imagine how hard this must be for you. But I know that when God allows suffering, he intends it for good. The prophet Jeremiah, who suffered more than most, wrote, "Though he cause grief, he will have compassion, according to his abundant love." And my friend, his compassions are new every morning. Great is his faithfulness. I do hope you'll be able to visit me soon. I had given Nemo a Bible, so I imagine you brought it back with you.
6: He was reading it in the wagon the day I lost him.
7: Oh. You will find all the answers you're looking for in that book. I know you said you would remain on this side of the door unless God kept his side of the bargain. But I want you to know that Jesus is knocking on your door, even if you won't knock on his. Revelation 3. If you hear his voice, open the door, my friend. You are in my prayers, Ezra.
6: Would you please hand me that book on the table?
7: Is this the Bible Ezra gave Nemo?
6: Yeah. On his fifth birthday. Where did he say the knocking on the door was found?
7: Revelation chapter 3. Here, let me find it for you. There. Almost to the very end. Look at that. Your name is written on the side here.
6: My name?
7: Yes. Nice penmanship, I might add. Would you like me to read it to you?
6: No, Mum. I'll read it in a bit. I need some time to think things through.
7: Well, then. I'll just be on my way.
6: Thank you, Mum. You've done so much for me. Been more kind than I deserve.
7: Don't mention it. Get some good rest.
6: Revelation 3. I wonder if that was what Nemo was reading the day he disappeared. I saw him writing in his Bible when I left. As many as I love, I rebuke and chasten. Be zealous, therefore, and repent. Behold, I stand at the door and knock. If any man hear my voice and open the door, I will come into him and will sup with him and he with me. You've been knocking all this time. And I've kept you out. Lord Jesus, my name's Abel. Abel Gray. Yeah, suppose you know that. I lost my son, who I loved more than anything in this world. I heard Ezra say that you lost your son too. A son you loved because you love me. I've been very angry with you, but I think I understand. I'm sorry I've been blaming you. I hope I haven't waited too long. Would you please have mercy on a stubborn man like me? I believe I hear your voice on the other side. I want to open that door. Would you please come in and forgive me? I'll accept whatever plan you have for me.

0: Huh? What? Wrong house! Oh, those drunks from the tavern. Leave me be! Go away! Leave me alone or I'll get a constable! It's after midnight!
1: Abel Gray? Abel Gray, sir? Oh. Mr. Gray, are you in there? Oh, yeah, I have an urgent message for you.
0: Yes, yes, I'm coming! What do you want?
2: I've been sent to fetch you.
0: For what?
2: Well, Nemo wants you.
0: Nemo?
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10: Life moves fast. One chapter closes, another begins. But through every twist and turn, God is the author. Trust Him with the story He's writing. It's going to be good. 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

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You've got something that no one else does. How you listen, how you care, how you see what others miss. 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The world needs what you've got. 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
1: SRN News, I'm Mary Rose. State police in Michigan have released new details about the victims in yesterday's multi-scene shooting. Bob Agnew reports.
2: State police have now released information about the ages and genders of the victims of a multi-location shooting in rural Michigan. They say at a home in Lake Township Friday, police discovered three victims who had been killed. They included a 45-year-old man, a 40-year-old woman, and a 16-year-old boy. In a separate home, police say they found another victim, a 53-year-old man. Earlier, police had confirmed the gunman, 39-year-old Chad Hickman, was found dead in the woods after a manhunt nearby the body of a fifth victim, a 29-year-old woman. Bob Agnew reporting.
1: President Trump is pushing a tax change that appears to have overwhelming public support and could put more investment dollars back into the economy. Correspondent Bernie Bennett has this story.
3: A McLaughlin poll finds that voters support indexing capital gains taxes for inflation by nearly a 4-to-1 margin, 62% to 16%. Supporters say the change would prevent taxpayers from being taxed on gains caused only by inflation, while freeing up hundreds of billions of dollars in locked-up capital for new investments. The poll also shows strong support for expanding the capital gains exemption for homeowners, a move advocates say would encourage seniors to sell their homes and increase housing inventory for younger families. Bernie Bennett reporting.
1: A shooting at Virginia State University left five people wounded early today. Officials say it happened around 1:30 a.m. outside a residence hall at a university in Chesterfield, Virginia. Indiana authorities say at least five people have died in storms across the state this week as first responders work to rescue more people Saturday from rising waters. This is SRN News. Is capital punishment moral?
4: A new poll from the Pew Research Center indicates that 68% of Americans believe the death penalty is morally justified in the case of murder. 28% disagree. Republicans are more likely than Democrats to support execution, 84% to 51%. The poll also reveals that the groups most opposed to the death penalty include young people, college graduates, and members of minority racial groups. Michael Harrington reporting.
1: More and more important social issues are being decided by state residents at the ballot box. In November, voters in almost every state will have the opportunity to amend the language of their state constitution. Abortion and transgenderism are frequently the object of referendums, and this fall will be no exception. In recent years, around 100 amendments have been voted on in each cycle. This is SRN News. Sleep tight, don't let the bed bugs bite.
5: Pest experts say bed bug infestations are increasing, and this time of year, they're at their worst. Expert Eric Braun says bed bugs not only hide in mattresses, but furniture, clothing, and even shoes. And if you spot bed bugs in your luggage,
6: I would leave it outside, I'd unpack outside, I'd take all my clothing and put it directly in a dryer, and I dry it on high for about 20 to 30 minutes. Heat will kill all stages of bed bugs in your clothing.
5: Braun says if they're already in your home, leave it up to the professionals because they can be very difficult to get rid of. I'm Donna Water.
1: As Americans struggle with rising costs, most of the nation's priciest cities share one thing in common. According to data on urban living costs, 24 of the 25 most expensive U.S. cities are governed by Democrats. More details at srnnews.com.
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9: How do you do? Mind coming with us? Destination the greatest. The road we'll follow is not an easy one, but it was traveled by a man who has learned what it means to have his heart and mind and life unshackled.
10: Mm-hmm.
9: From Chicago, the Pacific Garden Mission presents Unshackled, the unique dramatic series that tells true stories of real people. For over 121 years, Pacific Garden Mission has offered the open secret of new life to the men and women of Chicago's streets. And for over 48 years, this, the longest-running dramatic series in radio history, has been offering that same good news to people around the world. Unshackled now reaches into every continent on Earth, and many of these true testimonies are translated and rebroadcast in several foreign languages, including Spanish, Arabic, and Romanian. And we are increasingly amazed at the way these programs have reached out into new areas, so that you may now be listening aboard an airplane in flight over South America, in a cabin aboard a vessel in the China Seas, in a dormitory room in Burma or the Philippines, in Africa, Korea, the West Indies, Australia, or almost anywhere in the United States and Canada. And we are constantly in awe at the response we receive from people of all cultures, gender, and age, telling us how their lives have been touched and changed by these true stories that make you face yourself and think.
10: Hey, Connor, I thought you'd be halfway to Bataan by this time.
11: So did I, Captain. Have you been down to the harbor?
10: Nah, too tied up here. It's a mess.
11: Oh, you should see it. There are thousands of soldiers down there waiting for boats. But there are only a few boats. And the Jap bombers are having a field day bombing the harbor area and every other part of Manila.
10: Yeah, I expect this building to be hit any moment.
11: Oh, Captain, the whole city's taking a pasty. Our defense is a mess. The AK-AK can't get high enough to get at them.
10: Well, how's your detachment?
11: Ah, none dead yet. We still have 75 guys.
10: You're lucky.
11: Yeah, I know. But if we wait to be evacuated by boat, we may not stay lucky. What are the chances of our getting to Bataan by land?
10: Well, it can be done, but it means a long trip around Manila Bay and then back south into the peninsula. And as you know, that's where we're setting up a defense of ours.
11: Yeah. Question is, where are the Japs?
10: That's exactly the question. They're coming down from central Luzon, and we're not sure just how fast they're moving. The danger is they may reach the land end of the peninsula before you do and cut you off.
11: We still wouldn't be any worse off than we are sweating it out here in Manila.
10: Well, you're probably right about that.
11: And I have your permission to try the land route, sir?
10: Sure, go ahead. All you have to do now is line up the vehicles, and good luck.
9: That was in December 1941, just a few days after Pearl Harbor. And this is the story of a man whose life included two great adventures. One of them was uniquely his, shared by only a few companions. It was an adventure involving great danger and hardship. The second adventure was quite different. It began some time after the first adventure had ended. It was a high and happy adventure, and will go on forever. Now for broadcast around the earth, here's program number 2525, another true story from our classic files, the story of Clay Connor, right now on Unshackled.
11: Our detachment set out for Bataan. I knew just about as well as much about it as most people in the United States, that it was a jungle, no one, well, almost no one lived there, and that it was where Frank Buck caught the largest python in captivity. But I was destined to know much more. We rounded up a few cars and trucks to make up a convoy. Oh, it was a terrible sight we confronted as a mass of humanity ran from Manila. The evacuation caused separation of parents and children, overturned cars, a mass of injured and dying. We made the trip around Manila by land. It was Christmas morning when we arrived, and our military forces were digging in on a line stretching the entire 14 miles across the peninsula from Manila Bay to the China Sea. It was recorded as one of the toughest defense lines in history. We stopped the best Jap troops cold for more than 4 months. Then the combination of short supplies, sickness, and the pressure of more than 1 million enemy soldiers broke through the line. It was time to get moving again. 7 of us made our escape.
12: Feeling any better, Connor?
11: Maybe. A little. Where are the other guys?
12: They took off yesterday while you were unconscious.
11: Where are we now?
12: Oh, we must have made 20 miles before you passed out. The guys waited for a while. Then they figured you were going to die, so they took off.
11: I thought I was going to die, too. Malaria, I guess. The way I was shaking.
12: Yeah, one of the guys had some Adibrin. He left it.
11: Good. Let's see if we've come 20 miles. That ought to put us pretty close to the Japs.
12: It sure does, buddy. That's their guns you hear. Not as much firing as there was, though. I guess they've gotten down to the mopping up process.
11: And if we're not lucky, we'll be mopped up, too.
12: Yeah? Can you travel?
11: I better. Come on, let's get moving.
12: Sure is quiet.
11: Yeah, except when we move.
12: Cut bamboo. There's nothing worse for noise.
11: Near as I can figure, we're in the middle of enemy territory.
12: Yeah. And if we're gonna get out of Bataan alive, we gotta move through the whole Jap army.
11: You ever wonder what happens if we get caught?
12: Oh, name, rank, and serial number, I guess, then prison camp.
11: Well, let's not get caught. Let's keep watching for a road. There's supposed to be one somewhere up this way. Runs all the way across the peninsula.
12: There's the road, Connor.
11: Yeah, and loaded with Sunday drivers, look like. What this jungle needs is traffic lights.
12: You said it. We got to get across, and without being seen. The way the traffic's running, we may never have a chance.
11: Just have to wait for a break, I guess. These people must sleep sometime.
13: The break in the stream of Japanese military traffic was a long time coming. When it did, we ran hard and got across into the cover on the north side. We ran until it was pitch black and reasoned that we'd gone far enough. We crawled into some undergrowth, pulled some brush over us as camouflage, and exhausted. We slept sound during the night, and into the mid-morning, I was awakened suddenly.
11: Hey, Kelly, wake up! I said wake up, not talk up. Yeah, that's better.
12: Thanks for letting me breathe. What's up?
11: Everybody in this part of the world, and all of them seem to be Japs. Two patrols have passed here in the last 10 minutes. They're covering every inch of ground.
12: Say no more. I'm awake. And if I start to sneeze, you've got my permission to cut my throat.
11: If either one of us sneezes while one of those patrols is around, they'll do the throat cutting.
13: Before we were able to get away, some of the soldiers passed within a few feet of us. Later, when they moved out, we scrounged around the area where they had been, looking for food. The filth on our faces aroused another enemy as we searched for food.
12: I'd hate to be a cat and have to live on the garbage the Jap army leaves behind.
11: Yeah, when these guys drop a handful of rice, it's a big deal.
12: I know, but I just found a bunch here on the ground, and you know what I'm gonna do with it?
11: Sure, eat it.
12: That's right, buddy. I'm glad to get it.
11: You ever see the flies and mosquitoes this bad?
12: Oh, nope. I figure the war is a break for both of them.
11: What do you mean?
12: Oh. Well, you put two armies into a jungle like this, and for both flies and mosquitoes, it's a smorgasbord. And I'm part of it.
11: Let's get out of here. We've got to find a mountain that's high enough and dry enough so we can be free of these things.
13: We climbed into the hill country, still keeping our cover. That forced us up the cliffs and through overhangs. And then there came a place where a slide of gravel, some 20 feet wide, had cut off our pathway.
12: You think we can jump across that gravel slide?
11: I don't know. I do know if we miss, we'll start another slide and go right down over the cliff.
12: Yeah, then we better not miss. I'm gonna give it a try.
11: Okay. Here, give me your stuff. I'll toss it to you after you get over.
12: If I get over.
11: Yeah.
12: Here, take my pack.
11: Mm-hmm.
12: The lighter we are, the better on this jump. I never was great at track and field, but this is going to be the broad jump of the year.
11: Ah! Oh, good boy, Kelly.
12: Yeah. but I widened the gravel slide, too. Now you have further to jump.
11: Can't be helped. Here, I'm tossing you your stuff. Now catch mine, too. There you go. Now, keep your fingers crossed, Kelly. Here I come!
13: I made the jump and missed the landing. The gravel, flowing like a river, carried me down to the lid of the cliff. And then at the last instant, I caught hold of a dead tree that still clung to the almost bare rocks that broke my fall. And I was working my way down, lowering myself a foot at a time down a 400-foot drop. Kelly found his way down by another route, and we'd moved on, looking for friendly Filipinos. When at last we found them, they took us to a hidden evacuation center. By then, I was a very sick man.
14: It is a bad thing. We do not have medicine here, but what can we do?
11: I think you're doing very well, hiding all of us up here, feeding us.
14: We do not feed you very well.
11: Huh? Well, maybe not, but I'm eating better than I would have been in the jungle.
14: Also, I am told better than you would in prison camp, and maybe you would be dead already. Many Americans die in death march.
11: Death march? What's that?
14: Prisoners were taken from Bataan and marched to POW camp, many miles away. Many men, very sick, no food, little water. Many die on the way. If you had been captured, maybe you'd die too.
13: We had been saved from a fate much worse than the jungle. But our circumstances at the evacuation center were not good. Men were dying all around me from malaria and dysentery. And somehow, I lived. During those months of recovery, I began reading a little New Testament that Lieutenant Edwards gave me. Before I left, I had read it 7 times. Even so, there were many things I didn't understand. A number of years would pass before my understanding would be opened. When my strength returned, I began to organize guerrilla forces. There were many loyal Filipinos in the hills, but there were also those who were collaborating with the Japanese. The trouble was to know the difference between them and to avoid being betrayed. And during one of those missions, 3 of my buddies and I were almost killed or captured by the enemy.
15: Hey, look out! We're surrounded.
14: The Filipinos and Japanese have joined forces. We gotta dig in.
15: I can't breathe. My heart is about to burst.
14: We might make it out if we cover ourselves with mud. There's so much grass here. I think it will camouflage us if we stay down.
15: Listen, they're trying to find us with the trucks.
14: It looks like they're covering every inch of ground.
15: They're trying to set the grass on fire with flares, but it keeps going out. They're leaving.
14: We have to wait until we're sure they're gone. It could be a trap.
15: Wow. What a narrow escape. We've got to get out of here before they come back.
14: I can go to mountains.
15: What's up there?
14: No Japanese, for one thing.
15: One thing? What else?
14: Pygmies.
15: Pygmies?
14: Oh, yes. They're little black people, very fierce. They don't like Japanese. Of course, they don't like Filipinos either.
15: How about Americans?
14: Probably not.
15: Then how can this help us?
14: I do not know, but I think we should try. Down here, we are sure to be killed.
13: That began a very strange adventure. It took some time, but finally I persuaded 2 pygmy boys to take me to their uncle. After that, while I tried to explain in a pygmy village my reasons for being there, I was able to successfully treat an agonizing sore on the leg of a little girl. And then the little people listened to me, and in time, I was able to set up a working relationship with the 40 family tribes.
16: You say we fight together, yes?
13: That's right. I'll teach you how.
16: We know how to fight, and we will if you bring us salt.
13: Right. I'll get it from the lowland people. Yes?
16: Then we say yes.
13: That was the beginning of the Pygmy Negrito Scouts. In time, hundreds of Filipinos brought their families to us for safekeeping. Through them, we attained
11: Information about enemy installations. The maps we drew reached Colonel Merrill on the western side of the mountains, and he was able to transmit them to the Southwest Pacific Forces. We had many ways of keeping the Japanese troops out of our mountain hideaways. Some of them were taught to us by the Pygmies.
16: We call this pig trap.
11: I see. Bamboo spears sharpened to a fine point, and when someone steps on the vines, he triggers the spears.
16: Man step on vine, dead.
11: I see. Tell me, do you have any other little tricks like this?
16: Oh, yes. Can kill other ways, too. We show you.
11: They did, too. The Pygmies, though primitive, were also a highly self-reliant and courageous people. With their help, we were able to keep our American flag flying over this place in the Philippines for 34 months. The Pygmies also saluted our flag as part of their drill. Then, at last, came the great day when the Americans landed. We ran out to meet them, followed by a stream of Pygmies. As we approached them, we began singing loudly to let the troops know we were Americans.
17: California, here I come, right back where I started from.
9: Clay Connor's first great adventure was over, and in a minute he'll tell us about his next.
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11: My second greatest adventure happened this way. My tour of duty ended and I established myself in the insurance business in Indianapolis. One of my clients was a successful dentist named Robert K. George. One of my co-workers had some information about him he thought I should know.
19: Dr. George? Oh, yeah, he's a fine fellow. You'll probably like him a lot. Of course, there is one thing.
11: Huh? What's that?
19: He's a religious fanatic. Why, he's likely to walk right up to you and say, "Are you a Christian?"
11: Ah. Well, thanks for the tip. I made up my mind that it was good business not to offend a client. I would politely listen to Dr. George, even if he did reveal his fanaticism. Of course, I didn't expect it to happen in a public restaurant.
20: Well, now, Clay, while they're bringing our meals, I'd like to read a little passage out of my favorite book.
11: What book is that, sir?
20: Just this, my boy.
11: Oh?
20: God's precious word. Listen, here's Jesus speaking to a fine woman of Bethany by the name of Martha. "I am the resurrection and the life. He that believeth in me, though he were dead, yet shall he live. And whosoever liveth and believeth in me shall never die. Believest thou this?" Those are the Lord's own words, as recorded in the book of John, chapter 11, verses 25 and 26.
11: I beg your pardon, sir?
20: Clay, have you ever had a real experience with your Creator?
11: Well, I'm not sure.
21: Excuse me, gentlemen, here you are. Sorry to keep you waiting.
11: Oh, no problem at all. Not at all. Looks good, doesn't it? Mm-hmm. I'm certainly hungry.
20: So am I, but don't you think we ought to pray?
11: Pray. With all those people around us, I felt like a fool. I died a thousand deaths of embarrassment as Dr. George gave thanks for our food. I bowed my head and stroked my eyebrows like I knew what I was doing. And all during the meal, Dr. George kept telling me about Jesus.
20: Clay, I'm a lot older than you, and let me say this, I'm a happy man. but it's all because of the Lord Jesus Christ. It's a strange thing, but in Christ, I find life far richer and sweeter than it ever was before. And yet, I can enjoy that sweetness and still be ready to die and go to a better life with Him. No fear of the grave, no regrets. This is what the Bible calls the peace that passeth all understanding.
11: His words stuck in my mind, but I still wanted none of that fanaticism for myself. Then, a month later, Dr. George called me again. Hello? Connor speaking.
0: Clay, I'm going on a retreat for men over in Ohio, and I'd like you to go along as my guest.
11: A retreat?
0: A fine bunch of men. You'll enjoy it.
11: Oh, well, Dr. George...
0: You can arrange your time, can't you? What do you say I pick you up Friday afternoon at 2? I'll see you then.
11: On the way to the retreat, Dr. George talked about how man has a free will to choose between God and Satan. And when we got there, I found men acting as though they actually enjoyed the retreat. They sang with such enthusiasm. And then some of them spoke.
2: My relationship with the Lord is not just for Sunday and for church. God is concerned with every phase of my life, including my business. I'll see, a while ago, I asked Him to be the senior partner in my business. And you know, my affairs are far better than ever before. The figures show it. My peace of mind shows it. And my family knows it. You see, I tithe to the church and give to other Christian organizations, and God continues to provide all that is needed. George Bernard Shaw, a famous British author, said, "I must be used, built into the solid fabric of life as far as there is any usable brick in me, and thrown aside when I am used up. It is only when I am being used that I can feel my own existence and enjoy my own life." Yeah. Now, philosophically, that's an interesting statement. But upon closer scrutiny, we realize that it's an empty and hollow declaration. Now, Ephesians chapter 2, verse 10 says, "For we are His workmanship, created in Christ Jesus unto good works, which God hath before ordained that we should walk in them." Amen. We are assured that we will not be used up and then thrown away, because we were made for God, and He will accomplish His purpose, and then He will take us to heaven. Oh, praise the Lord! Proverbs chapter 16, verse 3 says, "Commit thy works unto the Lord, and thy thoughts shall be established."
11: The next morning, Dr. George woke me at daybreak for a prayer meeting before breakfast. I couldn't believe that anyone would be there, but I was quite surprised.
2: Now, we're going to have a season of prayer.
11: A season of prayer? Well, they couldn't pray from September to Christmas, or could they? Well, bored and embarrassed, I began to listen as these kneeling men began to pray. Well, I was kneeling too, so as to not be conspicuous.
22: "Lord, if there is anybody in this room who has never had a real experience with Jesus Christ, let him right now give his life to the Lord, that he might know the thrill that comes only from knowing Jesus as his personal Lord and Savior."
11: Without knowing it, that man was praying for me. I knew I didn't know Jesus as my Savior. I didn't even know what he was talking about. And then, knowing only that these men from all walks of life and of all ages were happier and more peaceful than I, and I began to pray silently. "Oh, Lord, I don't know what these men mean. I really don't. But if what they're saying about being saved and having a personal relationship with Jesus Christ means that you want my life, Lord, I give it to you right now." From From that moment on, I was perfectly comfortable among those praying men. And later, at breakfast, a man at the table asked me a question.
22: Clay, have you received the Lord Jesus as Savior?
11: Yes, sir. I just did. A little while ago, over in the prayer meeting.
22: Hallelujah, brother. Glory to God.
20: Clay, the angels in heaven are rejoicing over one who has come home.
22: Hey, fellas, let's pray all over again.
20: All right.
22: This time to thank God for giving us this new brother in Christ.
9: Clay Connor, war hero, successful businessman, loving husband, father, and grandfather, veteran of two great adventures, embarked on his ultimate adventure in 1983, his excursion into eternity. And that, my friend, is a journey we all will take one day. Our destination is determined by the decisions we make in this life. To all who have chosen Jesus Christ as Savior, he says in John chapter 3, verse 16, "For God so loved the world that he gave his only begotten Son, that whosoever believeth in him should not perish, but have everlasting life."
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9: This is program number 2525. Heard in the true story of Clay Connor were Jack Bivens, Larry Moran, Tom Chiappa, Lanny Lutz, and Doug Dudley. Original music, Don Badorf. 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
18: 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And our address? 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So until next time, unless our Lord returns before then, the doors to Pacific Garden Mission are open night and day. 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

0: 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Advice, opinions, endless noise. 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The Bible isn't just another book. 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
1: 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In this program, we want to encourage you in your Christian faith by showing how scientific evidence supports the Bible, particularly the Genesis account. The book of Genesis lays the foundation for all matters addressed in the rest of the Bible: the nature of God, His sovereignty in creation, man's purpose, sin, marriage, family, and why we need a Savior are all introduced and explained in Genesis. When we see that the first and most foundational book of the Bible can be trusted in all matters, including science, it builds confidence in the rest of the inspired Word all the way to Revelation. I'm Frank Sherwin, zoologist and research associate with the Institute for Creation Research. Join me for today's show of Science, Scripture, and Salvation. We as creation scientists believe that in the beginning, God created. That means from the very big to the very small, God made it all. So in today's program, we're going to look at the very big and then shift gears, as it were, and look at the very, very small, understanding that God the Creator, the Lord Jesus Christ, made it all. He's created an unbelievably big universe. It isn't possible to define or describe just how large the universe is. Nehemiah chapter 9 says, "Thou, even Thou, art Lord alone. Thou hast made heaven, the heaven of heavens, and all their host, the earth, and all things that are therein, the seas, and all that is therein, and Thou preservest them all, and the host of heaven worshipeth Thee." Psalm 14:1 states that the fool in his heart has said that there is no God. Atheists and pantheists are mere fools in the sight of the omniscient God, regardless of their intellectual achievements. Indeed, the atheist is someone who believes in the scientifically absurd, that nothing created the universe and everything in it. But Job chapter 9 says God performs wonders that cannot be fathomed, miracles that cannot be numbered. The universe is the totality of all matter and energy, space and time. A typical galaxy, for example, is a swarm of about 100 billion stars, with some having much more. For example, our own Milky Way galaxy is home to over an estimated 200 billion stars and about 50 billion planets. There's more than 100 billion galaxies, and the average is about 300 billion stars each. Well, that's 100 billion times 300 billion, giving the universe containing up to 300 sextillion stars, according to the AP News story, December 1st of 2010. Psalm 147 says that God tells the number of the stars, and He calls them all by their names. No telescope has ever seen beyond the galaxies to nothingness. When we build larger telescopes, we see deeper into space. We see more galaxies than we didn't know about, in every direction that we look. Consider the immensity of the universe with its power. Psalm 19:1 says, "The heavens declare the glory of God, and the firmament showeth His handiwork." When we take a look at the immenseness of the universe, we see no limit. Did you ever wonder just how many grains of sand there are on all the world's beaches? Somebody has made the estimate, probably 10 sextillion grains of sand. That's 10 sextillion grains of sand, and each grain of sand is uniquely different. King David in praise declares in Psalm 139, "How precious to me are your thoughts, O God! How vast is the sum of them! Were I to count them, they would outnumber the grains of sand." Compared to our solar system's small rocky planets, the Earth looks pretty large. But Jupiter is 100 times as large as the Earth. It would take 1 million of our Earths to fill up the Sun. The red supergiant Arcturus is 1,000 times as large as our Sun. Antares dwarfs Arcturus
2: and is 1,000 times larger. And Antares is 1 billion times larger than the Earth. Unbelievably large red supergiant stars include Pollux, Arcturus, Aldebaran, Betelgeuse, Antares, Herschel's Garnet Star,

0: is 1,621 times the sun's diameter across. That's about 2 billion miles in diameter. God invites us in His Word to consider the greatness and wonder of the stars that He has created. Job 22 says, "Is not God in the heights of heaven? And see how lofty are the highest stars." Majestic as the stars in procession, says Song of Songs, chapter 6. As incredible as the majestic display of stars in God's universe is, it almost pales as to what scientists have been discovering in the submicroscopic world of biology, specifically a field called molecular nanotechnology. It is unbelievably sophisticated and complex, and we give God the glory. Let's take a short break. I'll continue on this topic when we come back.
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0: Welcome back to Science, Scripture, and Salvation, a radio ministry of the Institute for Creation Research. In part one of our program, we looked at incredible display of stars and galaxies found throughout the universe. The universe, it seems like it has no end. We also talked about the fact that there is another field on the very, very small scale called molecular nanotechnology. That is, looking at the submicroscopic world of biology using something called an electron microscope. One evolutionist said in 2000 in Nature magazine, volume 408, "If you could build a motor 1/1,000,000th of a millimeter across, you could fit 1,000,000,000,000 of them in a teaspoon." It seems incredible, he said, but biological systems already use molecular motors on this scale, end quote. Well, 1/1,000,000th of a millimeter is pretty small, considering that 1 millimeter is about the edge of a dime in thinness. Imagine taking a thin dime and dividing the edge 1,000,000 times. That's what we're talking about when it comes to molecular nanotechnology. But God has designed molecular motors that are far more complex than any of the molecular machines that have been produced artificially by man. There's simply no comparison of the protein-based molecular machines found in our trillions of cells. So nanotechnology means a study of molecular machines. In Nature magazine, volume 386 said, "Some enzyme complexes function literally as machines and come equipped with springs, levers, and even rotary joints." That's happening right now in our hundreds of trillions of cells that are found in our body, that make up our body. Indeed, the most complex molecular machines are proteins found within our trillions of cells. For example, DNA ligase repairs chromosomal damage within the cell's nucleus. God designed this enzyme to join broken nucleotides, and a nucleotide is simply a functional unit of the DNA molecule. And these broken nucleotides are brought together by catalyzing the formation of biochemical bonds, a very, very sophisticated process, and it's going on right now in our bodies. In your high school biology class, you learned about a very small whip-like projection from a cell called the flagellum, designed for locomotion. Flagella in bacteria rapidly turn using a rotary motor. In past decades, more of this ultra-tiny protein motor has been determined. And is it ever complex? A very common bacterium is called E. coli. Some strains of E. coli are designed with flagella. Biologists began to study the E. coli flagellum and determined that it's powered by a constant torque, and a torque is a twisting motion, liquid-cooled, proton motive force-powered, reversible rotary motor. All of that packed into

0: to a tiny bacterial cell that you can barely see with a light microscope and is much easily seen using an electron microscope. And the structures of this flagellum are not to be believed. Tiny submicroscopic structures such as bearings, stators, rotors, filaments, and so forth. The kind of structures that we see in the universal joint of these large 18-wheeler trucks. The difference being that the flagellar motor is 1 million times smaller, designed by God. But as fabulous as that seems, recently, within about the past 10 years, a submicroscopic clutch has been discovered working inside of this tiny molecular machine called a flagellum. The National Science Foundation talked about a paper appearing in Science magazine describing for the first time how the flagellum's rotations are stopped so the bacteria stops moving. What scientists have found in Science magazine describes for the first time how the flagellum's rotations are stopped so that the bacteria stop moving. The stopping mechanism works that while a bacterium is swimming, it releases a protein that flows between the gear and the engine. This is an amazing process going on within a tiny, tiny submicroscopic engine. So much more can be found as we study the incredible design properties of the single cell that God has designed. Again, we maintain from the very big to the very small, God has made it all. Thank you for joining us on Science, Scripture, and Salvation, a radio ministry of the Institute for Creation Research. 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

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Our cars weren't made to back up all the time. Our roads, highways, and traffic laws weren't designed for backwards driving. So why do we think life works that way? Are you driving backwards? Are you always looking in the rear view mirror? God's plan is that you look ahead and move forward. An occasional glance back is a good reminder of how far you've come. But leave the past behind you and drive confidently in the direction He has for you. Just a little tip for the journey. 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

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My heart trusted in him, and I am helped. Therefore, my heart greatly rejoices, and with my song will I praise.

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2: And when they were escaped, then they knew that the island was called Melita. And the barbarous people showed us no little kindness, for they kindled a fire and received us every one because of the present rain and because of the cold. And when Paul had gathered a bundle of sticks and laid them on the fire, there came a viper out of the heat and fastened on his hand. And when the barbarians saw the venomous beast hang on his hand, they said among themselves, "No doubt this man is a murderer, whom though he hath escaped the sea, yet vengeance suffereth not to live." And he shook off the beast into the fire and felt no harm. Howbeit they looked when he should have swollen or fallen down dead suddenly. But after they had looked a great while and saw no harm come to him, they changed their minds and said that he was a god. In the same quarters were possessions of the chief man of the island, whose name was Publius, who received us and lodged us 3 days courteously. And it came to pass that the father of Publius lay sick of a fever and of a bloody flux, to whom Paul entered in and prayed and laid his hands on him and healed him. So when this was done, others also which had diseases in the island came and were healed, who also honored us with many honors. And when we departed, they laded us with such things as were necessary. And after 3 months we departed in a ship of Alexandria, which had wintered in the isle, whose sign was Castor and Pollux. And landing at Syracuse, we tarried there 3 days. And from thence we fetched a compass and came to Rhegium. And after 1 day the south wind blew, and we came the next day to Puteoli, where we found brethren, and were desired to tarry with them 7 days. And so we went toward Rome. And from thence, when the brethren heard of us, they came to meet us as far as Appii Forum and the Three Taverns, whom when Paul saw, he thanked God and took courage. And when we came to Rome, the centurion delivered the prisoners to the captain of the guard. But Paul was suffered to dwell by himself with a soldier that kept him. And it came to pass that after 3 days Paul called the chief of the Jews together, and when they were come together, he said unto them, "Men and brethren, though I have committed nothing against the people or customs of our fathers, yet was I delivered prisoner from Jerusalem into the hands of the Romans, who, when they had examined me, would have let me go, because there was no cause of death in me. But when the Jews spake against it, I was constrained to appeal unto Caesar, not that I had aught to accuse my nation of. For this cause, therefore, have I called for you, to see you and to speak with you, because that for the hope of Israel I am bound with this chain." And they said unto him, "We neither received letters out of Judea concerning thee, neither any of the brethren that came showed or spake any harm of thee. But we desire to hear of thee what thou thinkest. For as concerning this sect, we know that everywhere it is spoken against." And when they had appointed him a day, there came many to him into his lodging, to whom he expounded and testified the kingdom of God, persuading them concerning Jesus, both out of the law of Moses and out of the prophets, from morning till evening. And some believed the things which were spoken, and some believed not. And when they agreed not among themselves, they departed, after that Paul had spoken one word. "Well spake the Holy Ghost by Esaias the prophet unto our fathers, saying, Go unto this people, and say, Hearing ye shall hear, and shall not understand, and seeing ye shall see, and not perceive. For the heart of this people is waxed gross, and their ears are dull of hearing, and their eyes have they closed, lest they should see with their eyes, and hear with their ears, and understand with their heart, and should be converted, and I should heal them. Be it known therefore unto you that the salvation of God is sent unto the Gentiles, and that they will hear it. And when he had said these words, the Jews departed, and had great reasoning among themselves. And Paul dwelt 2 whole years in his own hired house, and received all that came in unto him, preaching the kingdom of God, and teaching those things which concern the Lord Jesus Christ with all confidence, no man forbidding him.
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Sometimes things burn. But in God's hands, even ashes carry purpose. He still brings beauty from what's been scorched. 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
1: With SRN News, I'm Ron Taylor. State police in Michigan have released new details about the victims in Friday's multi-scene shooting.
2: State police have now released information about the ages and genders of the victims of a multi-location shooting in rural Michigan. They say at a home in Lake Township Friday, police discovered three victims who had been killed. They included a 45-year-old man, a 40-year-old woman, and a 16-year-old boy. In a separate home, police say they found another victim, a 53-year-old man. Earlier, police had confirmed the gunman, 39-year-old Chad Hickman, was found dead in the woods after a manhunt nearby the body of a fifth victim, a 29-year-old woman. Bob Agnew reporting.
1: President Trump is pushing a tax change that appears to have overwhelming public support and could put more investment dollars back into the economy. Bernie Bennett has more.
3: A McLaughlin poll finds that voters support indexing capital gains taxes for inflation by nearly a 4-to-1 margin, 62% to 16%. Supporters say the change would prevent taxpayers from being taxed on gains caused only by inflation, while freeing up hundreds of billions of dollars in locked-up capital for new investments. The poll also shows strong support for expanding the capital gains exemption for homeowners, a move advocates say would encourage seniors to sell their homes and increase housing inventory for younger families. Bernie Bennett reporting.
1: Hurricane Lola has skirted Hawaii's Big Island without making landfall and is expected to weaken after lashing the region with strong winds and drenching rain. The eye of the storm passed the island's southern tip without making landfall, and the National Hurricane Center says the powerful storm is expected to weaken later today. Lola's main sustained winds increased to 75 miles per hour Saturday, making it a Category 1 hurricane. The Big Island in Hawaii is its largest and has a population of around 210,000 people. This is SRN News. Is your church welcoming to disabled people?
4: According to the latest poll from Lifeway Research, most Protestant pastors would answer that question with a yes. 73% strongly agree that their congregation is very welcoming to the disabled, and another 25% somewhat agree. The survey also reveals 76% of clergymen believe that all churches should make changes to their buildings, if need be, so that disabled visitors feel comfortable when they attend. Michael Harrington reporting.
1: More and more important social issues are being decided by state residents at the ballot box. In November, voters in almost every state will have the opportunity to amend the language of their state constitution. Abortion and transgenderism are frequently the object of referendums, and this fall will be no exception. In recent years, around 100 amendments have been voted on in each cycle. Most of them are proposed by state legislatures, but some are proposed through voter initiative processes. This is SRN News. Correspondent Karen Jamas reports that a former Cambridge professor, as accused of plagiarism at one point, has now been found dead.
5: Britain's Prime Minister Andy Burnham has called the sudden death of Jason Arday a tragedy. Speaking in Cornwall on Saturday, the Prime Minister said,
6: "It's a moment for reflection, I would say. Reflecting on how things came to this."
5: Arday, Cambridge's youngest black professor, was found dead in London on Friday. He resigned last week amid media scrutiny over plagiarism and questions about his achievements. Arday's family claims he faced harassment and abuse. Jolyon Moham from the Good Law Project.
7: "I think that if the press had been a little bit more compassionate, Dr. Arday would still be in the bosom of his family."
5: Karen Chamas, London.
1: Colombia is still grappling with the aftermath of a 7.4 magnitude earthquake that struck on Monday. More details at srnnews.com.
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But there's someone who's waiting, ready to do what you can't. He's more than a friend. He heals, restores, and makes whole what's been broken. 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He's strong, wise, and loving, and he's waiting for you to reach out. 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
4: Jesus Christ said, "I will build my church." For more than 2,000 years, he's been doing all that he promised. Today, his church remains an assembly of his saints, providing a place for worship, fellowship, and instruction. In a world that often feels isolated and alone, church remains a place to connect. It's a place to call home. We're so glad you've chosen to connect with the family of believers at Campus Church in the Crown Center at Pensacola Christian College, as together we rejoice in the Lord.
5: Thank you for joining us today here at Rejoice in the Lord. The title of our message as we continue our study in the book of 1 Thessalonians is this: The Undeniable Will of God. You and I oftentimes pursue knowing and doing the will of God. We want to know it. What is the will of God? But in our passage today in 1 Thessalonians 4, Paul says, "This is the will of God." Let me ask you, would you like to know the will of God? It's written plainly for us in the biblical text. If you'll stay with us today, walk through this passage of Scripture, you're going to come to some biblical conclusions about not just the general will of God, but this is the will of God for you. And I would submit that if we know it and do it, we will have every reason to rejoice in the Lord.

What a great song for us to sing together in church. I mean, what better words are there for you and I to offer than how can I keep from shouting your praise? I know I am loved by the King, and it makes my heart want to sing. You know, when your heart is filled to overflowing, it is absolutely difficult, maybe we would say nigh impossible, to keep some praise from spilling over that is visible, obvious to others. So I pray that you have come today to worship Jesus Christ with a heart that is filled to overflowing, and that the praise of your lips is just the natural overflow of your heart. You know, whenever praise stops short of the place where it's supposed to land, it becomes something other than beautiful. But when praise lands at the place where it's supposed to be, it certainly is praiseworthy. Praise belongs to the Most High God. It's to Him that we offer glory. In fact, the scripture says in Psalm 115, verse number 1, "Not unto us, O Lord, not unto us, but unto thy name give glory." Our choir's singing now, "To the glory of God."

Amen. Thank you, choir and orchestra. Let's continue to sing to the glory of God. We're going to sing hymn number 549, Like a River Glorious. We'll sing two verses. The last chorus will be a cappella. Lift up your voices when we get there. Let's stand and sing Like a River Glorious.

Take your Bible, if you would, join me in 1 Thessalonians chapter number 4. 1 Thessalonians chapter number 4. You know, oftentimes we use the expression, the will of God, the will of God. So 23 times in the New Testament, the Bible uses the expression, the will of God. And many times when we use that expression, we're talking rather broadly about, well, this was the will of God. You've probably used the expression before and may well have had someone use it on your behalf. Something happened in your life and someone may have said, well, this was the will of God. Sometimes we're even seeking for, like, I'm trying to discern what is the will of God. The Apostle Paul said, this will we do if the Lord permits. He says, if this is the will of God. So oftentimes we use the will of God in some rather generic ways, although we're certainly seeking to pursue it and to know it and to do it. There are only two times in all of Scripture where the Bible doesn't use the expression rather broadly. The will of God. There are only two times in Scripture when it says, this is the will of God. So there's no wondering, there's no debate, there's no sense of, I'm trying to discern what exactly is it that Scripture's talking about. It just says, this is the will of God. Both of those expressions are found in the book of 1 Thessalonians. Today we're going to look at one of those, this is the will of God. The title of the message is the undeniable will of God. We'll look at the other expression later in this series of first century church. We'll understand again, there's no wondering about it. There's no question. There's no seeking to discern. It's simply stated, this is the will of God. To know the undeniable will of God, if you would allow me today to consider four truths that have implications regarding the will of God, so clearly, undeniably stated. So today we're gonna consider our walk, consider again his will, consider a warning, and then we'll wrap it up by something that Scripture invites us to do, and that is consider your ways. So let's jump in today with consider your walk. Consider your walk. Okay, your Bibles are open right now to 1 Thessalonians chapter 4. Let's begin at the beginning of this chapter and look at some not unfamiliar language that Scripture oftentimes uses to help us understand the dynamic, the progress of Christianity. Okay, consider your walk. Verse number 1, 1 Thessalonians chapter 4. Furthermore then, we beseech you, brethren, and exhort you by the Lord Jesus, that as ye have received of us how ye ought to walk and to please God, so ye would abound more and more. You get the early sense in this passage of Scripture that this is something that's not only important to the Apostle Paul, but this is important to the one who gave the words to the Apostle Paul, and that's the Holy Spirit. He says, I'm doing something that is, I'm beseeching you, I'm exhorting you. Now, both of those expressions, if someone's trying to make an impact, they would typically use one or the other. But here, to add emphasis, God the Holy Spirit says, I beseech you and I exhort you. He says, I don't want you to miss this. If you want to be successful in this journey called Christianity, these are some things that he's saying, don't miss this. And he makes it painfully clear. And notice the progression that he starts to give us with these exhortations and beseechings. He's giving us this progression. First of all, here is how you should be walking. And then he's gonna go, this walk is going to be pleasing to God. And then he's gonna reassure us, it's not only gonna be this is what you're supposed to do, and it's gonna be pleasing to God. He gives us some reassurance, this is gonna be good for you. You're going to abound. And then he says, not just abound, you're going to abound more and more. This is a good plan for our lives. And we shouldn't stand back with a raised eyebrow and say, well, we'll just evaluate it and see if I want to choose this or not. He says, listen, I beseech you.
I urge you, this is a good plan for your life. The Bible oftentimes uses the analogy, the expression, the walk of the Christian life. For example, Colossians 1:10, that ye might walk worthy of the Lord, unto all pleasing. Same book, Colossians 2, verse 6, as ye have therefore received Christ Jesus the Lord, so walk ye in him. So what's intended by this? What is he trying to say by giving us the analogy of the walk? And I think most people would say, I get it, but let's just make sure that we're all on the same page. This means that the Christian life should not be characterized by the immediate, but rather progressively like a walk. Now, I know that immediately when a person comes to know Jesus Christ, and I don't want to be unclear about that because there could be people here that you'd say, I don't know what you mean when you say come to know Jesus Christ. I mean, when you first of all come into a personal, that is you and God, relationship with Jesus Christ. You say, well, how would a person do that? Well, Jesus is the part of God that left heaven, came to earth, lived a sinless, spotless, never sinned one time life. You say, well, that would be impossible for anybody but God. True statement, Jesus is God. He came in your form and mine. He came just like we are born. We're born simply, and he began to progress in his growth. He increased, the Bible says, in wisdom, stature, favor with God and man. And then his life demonstrates never one time does he stray from perfection. And then he dies a sinner's death. The just one, perfectly just, completely sinless, completely righteous, dies a sinner's death. He dies the kind of death that I deserve, and he died it. The kind of death that you deserve, he died a sinner's death. You say, why would he do that? For you. He died in your place. He took your punishment. All the holy, just demands of a perfect, holy God, Jesus took on himself. So he paid the price in full. There's nothing left for you to do. No baptism, no church membership, no good works, nothing left for you to do. There's an old song that we sing that's titled, Jesus Paid It All, and that's exactly what he did. So Christ died my death. He paid for it. And then he proves that he's God. He laid in a borrowed tomb for 3 days. And then he rose again to life, never to die again. Well, what Jesus offers is to take your place, to be your savior, to take upon him the iniquity of us all. When I was 17, I realized that. And I simply said, Jesus, I believe that you're God. I believe you died in my place. I'm a sinner and you're not. I'm asking you to come into my life and save me from the consequence of my own sin. And that consequence is separation from God. So he did what he said he would do. I accepted Jesus. That's what we're talking about when we're talking about the beginnings of this Christian walk. So when I was 17, I started a new journey with God through the person, the finished work of Jesus Christ. If you've never done that, it's time for your journey to begin. It's time for you to take a next step of walking with God through the person of Jesus. You say, well, how do I do that? Just ask him. The Bible says, for whosoever, if you're a whosoever, you qualify. For whosoever shall call upon the name of the Lord shall be saved. So that's what we're talking about when we're talking about this Christian walk. Okay, so when we start to understand this Christian walk, remember, it's not characterized by okay, so I've started my journey with Jesus. Does that mean I'm gonna immediately, poof, all of a sudden, I just trusted Christ, I received him. Do I look immediately just like Jesus? Probably not. So now we start this walk of looking more and more like Jesus. A person doesn't get progressively saved. They are lost and then they're found.
They are separated and then there's no separation. They're not part of the family and then they are part of the family. That's immediate. But you know, your looking like Jesus is not immediate. That is part of the walk of Christianity. You know, in the day in which we live, we're oftentimes looking for the immediate. We want something right now. But walking takes time. And I would submit to you, I believe that God is more interested in the direction you are walking than in where you may be currently. You know, sometimes we bemoan the fact, I wish I looked more like Jesus. Well, let me ask you this question. Do you look a little bit more like Jesus today than you did yesterday? And if you look a little bit more like him today than you did yesterday, then you are growing in what we commonly refer to as sanctification. We should all understand some things about the Christian walk. I mean, very simply and briefly, walking implies that there's life. The dead can't walk. So what do I understand about this Christian walk that the Bible, that you should walk in him, walk with Jesus, that this walk is something that should be characterizing your life? Well, it means that there is life. The dead don't walk. So if you know Jesus, you are part of this walk with him. What else do I understand about it? Well, I understand that walking implies growth. Do you know an infant can't walk? A newborn doesn't walk. It's a big deal to us when an infant starts to take infant steps. But walking, it implies that there's growth because babies don't walk. Walking implies liberty. Ah, the bound are not those that are free to walk. Now, I have this new freedom in Christ. I'm free to follow him. Walking implies light. Those that walk in darkness, they stumble about. But walking now with purpose, with direction, it implies I have some light. I know what I'm supposed to do next. Walking implies progress. It means I'm going somewhere. One step that precedes another and another and another. The guidelines for the Christian walk did not originate with the Apostle Paul. Verse number 2 sheds additional light on where this idea comes from. Verse number 2, 1 Thessalonians 4, "For ye know what commandments we gave you by the Lord Jesus." These are truths and part of the Christian walk that come from God. As we consider our walk, it's to be a walk of progress. This is the will of God. And if you've not made progress, forward progress in your walk with the Lord, I'm not trying to be unkind about this, but you're not pleasing to him. If you're not making progress in your Christian walk, you're not heading towards a place where, you know, I think, Lord, by your grace and by your goodness, as I continue to walk with you, I start to reflect Jesus more accurately. If you're not making progress in your Christian walk, you're not pleasing to him. So ultimately, this means that my life is to be continually more accurately fashioned like Christ, more today than it was yesterday. It does take time. It doesn't happen overnight, but it should be happening. Not occasionally, but consistently growing in our walk with Jesus. So let's consider our walk. Then let's go a little bit further. Let's consider very specifically his will. Now we know he has a will regarding, undeniable will regarding our walk. But now he just comes right out and he says, okay, let me tell you something very specifically regarding my will as it pertains to your walk. You know, sometimes we say, wouldn't it be good to know the will of God? Well, here it is in black and white, very plainly presented. Look at verse number 3. "For this is the will of God." Only 2 times in scripture it's mentioned in those very specific terms. "This is the will of God, even your sanctification, that ye should abstain from fornication." To do the will of God, okay? So I want my Christian walk to be one that progressively is reflecting Christ, okay? So how do we do that? He says, this is the will of God, even your sanctification. And here's what I mean even more specifically, he says, that ye should abstain from fornication.
So he starts to break this down for us. So let's underneath this idea of consider his will, let's look at that a little bit further. First of all, we understand that this is our process. Our process is sanctification. That's really what we're talking about one step at a time, looking more and more like Jesus. Sanctification is not the same as justification. Justification is a one-time, in a sense, a legal act whereby God declares the guilty sinner to be righteous. Sanctification, as it's referred to here in this passage of Scripture, is the process of me setting myself continually apart to look more and more like Jesus. This is this understanding of sanctification. God's will, ultimately, is holiness in our lives. Sanctification simply means to be set apart unto the holiness of God. You know, you and I are set apart for something special. Not for that which is just common, set apart for God, for something special. Sanctification, then, it begins this process by which we're continually, more accurately, set apart, growing in our reflection of the holiness of God. You know, the term holy, sometimes it scares us. If you even picture in your mind, that person is particularly holy, do they have a smile on their face? Boy, what a holy person. You know, sometimes we think that a holy person is a person who they just are, you know, boy, they're standing for the holiness of God. And they know how to say no. And they know how to tell other people no because they are standing for the holiness of God. Is that characteristic of the holiness of God? You know, when the psalmist is writing about the holiness of God, he says, worship the Lord in the beauty of holiness. Worship the Lord in the beauty of, he says, you know, when you see something holy, there's something beautiful, attractive. As a Christian, if God's will is my sanctification, which means I'm to be set apart for God, and I continually grow to reflect Jesus more and more, what does that look like? There's something beautiful that is characteristic of a person who is worshiping.

Paul's very direct. So again, with your permission, I will do the same. In 1 Thessalonians chapter 4, verse number 3, he says, "For this is the will of God, even your sanctification, that ye should abstain from fornication." So the Greek word for fornication here is porneia. It's used 26 times in the New Testament. It's the word from which, of course, we get the word pornography. It means to abstain from all sexual sin. Our passage reveals two things that put our purity at risk. There are two, in a sense, spirits that oftentimes we succumb to, and it leaves us susceptible to that which he says we're to abstain from, fornication. You say, well, what are the spirits that he mentions? It's found in verse number 11. The first thing that I notice here is a spirit of restlessness, a spirit of restlessness, that there's something that I'm looking for that I don't currently find in my possession, or something that I want that is beyond what I'm supposed to have. This spirit of restlessness. You know, at one point in my marriage, I had everything that was necessary, but now I find that my needs are no longer being met. A spirit of restlessness. I'm looking for something else. He says in verse number 11, "And that ye study to be quiet." This is an interesting expression. "And to do your business, to work with your own hands as we commanded you." It is this understanding of to be at rest, to be okay. That ye study, that word indicates labor, work. It seems like a contradiction of terms. That you work, strive, labor to be okay. That there is some sense of, no. I am going to do everything in my power to say I have everything I need. That you labor, work to say, I'm okay. I don't have to have that. That ye study to be quiet. It is work to not be restless. We find ourselves in potential danger when we become restless with what God has provided, a spirit of restlessness. And then in the same verse, a spirit of idleness. Again, these seem to be somewhat contradictory. So restless and idle, what are we supposed to be doing here? Again, he says, study to be quiet and to do your own business and to work with your own hands. You're not unfamiliar. Most would know the expression, an idle mind is the devil's workshop. So he says, hey, do what you're supposed to be doing. How many of you have ever seen or found that you can be led idly from one thing to another thing to another thing to another thing, and then you're someplace you never intended to be, but the idleness of your mind led you to a place that this world wants you to be, and your flesh was ready to cooperate. So when he starts to say, this is the will of God, there are two things that fight against that, and that is a spirit of restlessness and a spirit of idleness. So where are we in this understanding? Consider his will. Well, remember, the process is sanctification, to be able to actually walk in the will of God. Purity is our goal, and that is that we should abstain from fornication. And then notice your possession, because he also addresses this matter, and that is controlling our body. Verse number 4, that every one of you should know how to possess his vessel in sanctification. There's our word again, sanctification and honor. The word vessel, it's a common Greek word. It's a common Greek metaphor that they would use for your body. Your body. That everyone should know how to possess your body. How? In sanctification and in honor. He goes on and he starts to talk about this body that is the vessel you're living in, and he tells us how we should carry it about. Look down at verse number 5. Verse 5, not in the lust of concupiscence, even as the Gentiles which know not God. Okay, when's the last time you use the word concupiscence in some regular conversation? Okay, so it's not a word that we use often, and I know that, but it is a powerful word. When you start to look at not in the lust of concupiscence, it simply means a strong desire for that which is forbidden. Not in the lust of so strongly desiring that which God says, no, that's forbidden. He says, now that's pretty common in the world of the Gentiles.

0: Those that know, don't know God, that's fairly common. Listen, you're going to hear plenty today about just follow your own path. Satisfy your own desire. You know, you're the only person that can choose what it is that you're going to hear a lot of messaging like that. But what he says is, no. Listen, are you no greater than the urge of your body? Is that the sum of who you are? Well, my body wants this. He says, no. Not in the lust of concupiscence, of this strong desire that you should understand is forbidden. He says, there's something greater, something more important than this. Again, concupiscence takes place when your physical desires are stronger than your spiritual desires, and they're going in opposite directions. You can, by the way, have strong physical desires. That's okay. God made you with the capacity for strong desire. That is okay. But your strong desire has to be in cooperation with God's plan for your life, with spiritual desires. And by the way, they're not always fighting against each other. You know, sometimes we've done a disservice to people by saying, you know, your strong desires, you should never satisfy. Whoa. How many of you ate this last week because you were hungry? How many of you are hungry right now? Well, that's a terrible question to ask in church. Well, you've satisfied that desire. Did you say to somebody that you're having a meal with, I'm starved? Well, you probably weren't, but you were probably really hungry. Is it okay to satisfy that desire? Now, again, he's speaking directly, and I'm going to be careful, but I'm going to speak directly. It's okay to have strong physical desire that we would refer to as sexual desire. There's a place for that. Strong desire. In fact, if the Bible uses terminology like be thou always ravished, do you think that that's a pretty tame desire? Is that something we just put that in this little corner. Be thou always ravished with her love? We won't be more specific, but the Bible certainly is. The Bible takes pains to say, listen, this is a physical desire. The Bible even says, listen, if you're burning, there's a place for that burning to be satisfied, but not in the lust of concupiscence. You know, oftentimes, again, we're told, just immerse yourself in whatever it is that your body wants. Listen, a raging river is pretty impressive to watch, so long as it's kept by the walls of the river. It's impressive. Look at the power and the strength of that. And look at the walls that hold it in. But how destructive is the raging river when it overflows its banks? And how, in a sense, destructive and unpleasant it is. Who wants to look at the sloppy mess of a flood? And how many times have we gotten ourselves into a sloppy mess that's attractive to no one? Because the river that was supposed to be contained by its banks overflowed, and now there's a lot of destruction that takes place. What we might say is, man, build the walls high for that river and let the force of that river rage through there, but keep it inside the walls that are supposed to contain the river. And when it starts to overflow its banks, that is a destructive force that is helpful for no one. What's he helping us understand? He's helping us understand that this is his will. For this is the will of God concerning you, that ye should abstain from fornication. He goes on a little bit further. He says, consider the warning. And he does attach a warning to this. He says, don't take what doesn't belong to you. Now, okay, your body doesn't belong to you, so use it wisely. Don't take what doesn't belong to you. Okay, look down at verse number 6. That no man go beyond and defraud his brother in any matter, because that the Lord is the avenger of all such, as we also have forewarned and testified. The word defraud means to take something that doesn't belong to you or to get an unfair advantage. You took something, hey, that doesn't belong to you. You just defrauded that person. It means to overreach. Like, oh, I'm gonna take that And he says, hey, wait, does that belong to you? Now, no problem if it belongs to you, take and enjoy. But if it doesn't belong to you, if that's not justifiably yours, and you've taken it, you took something from someone, and that's not yours to take. So consider the warning that no man go beyond and defraud his brother in any matter. Listen to that warning. Because that the Lord is the avenger of all such, as we have also forewarned you and testified. It was back in 1883 that the Marine Corps adopted the slogan, Semper Fidelis. They typically say Semper Fi. And it means always faithful. Always faithful. No, I'm not going to. Why would I take that? That doesn't belong to me. How much more should not just a Marine, but a follower of Christ adopt this understanding of, Lord, help me to practice this matter of Semper Fi. Always faithful. Let's wrap it up by looking at consider your ways. Yeah, we consider our walk. We consider his will. We consider the warning. We have to consider now our ways. So in light of what we know from this passage, listen, church, if you and I don't, whenever the word is open, if we don't consider what are the implications regarding this passage for me, then we're doing a real disservice to even hearing it. We become numb then. But what does this have in store for me? What am I to do with this? He says, consider in a sense your ways. Look at verse number 7. For God hath not called us unto uncleanness, but unto holiness. The word called here, it's simply an invitation. God is inviting us to walk in his way. God's not called us to some things. He's called us to other things. And so here we understand God hath not called us unto uncleanness. He's inviting us. Come on. So, okay, what am I going to do? I'm considering my way. I know I have a natural inclination and it's not holiness, but he's inviting me to something beyond me. What am I going to do? This is the crossroads of the invitation into which we're placed. If you have a 2 or 3 year old, have you ever watched that moment when you say no to your child, right? So Johnny, no. Or how about this? Don't touch. Have you ever just seen him start reaching for? Don't touch. And have you ever seen that moment of decision? Like, is it worth it or not? He's reaching, don't touch. Now at that moment, he's gonna do one of two things. He's either gonna continue to reach or he's gonna pull back his hand. When we're confronted with scripture, we start to understand, what am I gonna do? How am I going to take this truth and either accept it or reject it? It really is that straightforward. Consider your ways. In Haggai chapter 1, verse number 7, he says it very directly. Thus saith the Lord of hosts, consider your ways. And notice what God is calling us to. Again, in verse number 7, God hath not called us unto uncleanness, but unto holiness. He's saying, I'm inviting you. I'm calling you. God is calling us, instructing us to walk in his way. This is the way of moral freedom, of purity, and of his pleasure. But not the pleasure that can reach no further than the veil of our flesh. No, this is true, satisfying pleasure that's controlled by the obedience to the commands of God. So let's close with simply two foundational steps that allow us to actually participate in the undeniable will of God. You say, how do I do this? How do I start looking more like Jesus tomorrow than I did today? How do I follow this invitation to holiness and not uncleanness? What am I supposed to be doing? Well, first of all, if you don't know Jesus, you can't start the journey. You can't start the walk. So the Christian walk begins at the moment of salvation. If you've never been saved from the consequence of your sin, then my invitation is to take that today. You say, well, I have. I'm saved. I'm part of the family of God. I've accepted the gift of God, which is eternal life through Jesus Christ. Okay, so what should I do? I would say in very straightforward, uncomplicated terms, number one, read the Word of God every day. Read the Word of God every day. Don't sit in church and say it only works for Dr. Zach. It only works for other people. You know, I've tried this Christian walk and it just doesn't work for me. Read the Word of God every day. Stay in the book. What kind of truth is the Word of God? It's truth that tells us that a physical relationship outside of marriage will not result in the beauty of holiness. It's truth that teaches you when your mind is filled with images of those other than the one to whom you're married, you will have continually deteriorated and eroded that which God intended to be specifically for you. It's truth that helps us understand the shame and the loss that comes from a physical appetite that becomes greater than my spiritual appetite. Read the Word of God every day. Isn't it interesting that so often we want to look more like Jesus, but we're not consuming that which actually provides for the same? And we desire the transformative power of the Word without consuming the Word itself. Are you reading the Word of God every day? And then where do we go from there? Walk in the Spirit of God every day. That's more complicated. It's really not. You say, well, read the Word of God. I think I can get that, but walk in the Spirit every day? The Scripture says, he therefore that despiseth not man but God, who hath also given unto us his Holy Spirit. Wow, he's given us something. Like, okay, I don't want to despise what God's provided. He's given me the Word of God, and he's provided me the Holy Spirit of God. This is our power source to do the will of God. In Galatians, Paul wrote, this I say then, walk in the Spirit, and you shall not fulfill the lust of the flesh. The control of the Spirit is important in every aspect of life. And you say, what does it mean to walk in the Spirit? Here's it in its utter simplicity. It means to simply obey. You know, most of us know when the Holy Spirit's speaking to us. Nope, put it down. No, don't go there. Don't say that. Don't click on it. Don't do that. And then we also know, go here, participate in that, read this, enjoy this provision. We so easily recognize, no, yes. And when we start obeying the no's and the yes's, the more complex aspects of the will of God come so much more easily. Walk in the Spirit of God every day. If we're asking, what does it mean to walk in the Spirit? It means obey him. One of the most powerful methods of learning obedience is, I would submit, learning to simply tell yourself no. Tell yourself no. The Apostle Paul said, but I keep under my body. He says, no, my body is not my primary focus. I keep my body under control. Bring it into subjection, lest that by any means when I have preached to others, I myself should be a castaway. He says, I have to learn to tell my body no. God has certainly given us a lot to consider regarding the undeniable will of God. And it brings each of us to a point of decision as to what we're going to do. It's not something to dabble in. In fact, the word consider seems to indicate take it or leave it, which is really diminishing the urgency of the passage. Rather than something to consider, we may better be served by saying something God commanded. May you and I understand the undeniable will of God, and may we walk in it.
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0: 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We pray, for instance, for a certain virtue, but God seldom delivers Christian virtues all wrapped in a package and ready for use. 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

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Jesus pointed out a widow who gave just 2 coins. Didn't look like much, but it was everything she had. What mattered wasn't the amount, it was her heart. And that's what we believe too. Every gift you share carries more weight than money. 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

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One day, Dad, my sons, and myself were hunting in the hills of West Virginia at our home place. After a few hours of climbing the mountains, Dad looked to me. This is what he had to say.

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He's at work, crafting something beautiful, and you're a part of His perfect plan. 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
2: And when they were escaped, then they knew that the island was called Melita. And the barbarous people showed us no little kindness, for they kindled a fire and received us every one because of the present rain and because of the cold. And when Paul had gathered a bundle of sticks and laid them on the fire, there came a viper out of the heat and fastened on his hand. And when the barbarians saw the venomous beast hang on his hand, they said among themselves, "No doubt this man is a murderer, whom though he hath escaped the sea, yet vengeance suffereth not to live." And he shook off the beast into the fire and felt no harm. Howbeit they looked when he should have swollen or fallen down dead suddenly. But after they had looked a great while and saw no harm come to him, they changed their minds and said that he was a god. In the same quarters were possessions of the chief man of the island, whose name was Publius, who received us and lodged us 3 days courteously. And it came to pass that the father of Publius lay sick of a fever and of a bloody flux, to whom Paul entered in and prayed and laid his hands on him and healed him. So when this was done, others also which had diseases in the island came and were healed, who also honored us with many honors. And when we departed, they laded us with such things as were necessary. And after 3 months we departed in a ship of Alexandria, which had wintered in the isle, whose sign was Castor and Pollux. And landing at Syracuse, we tarried there 3 days. And from thence we fetched a compass and came to Rhegium. And after 1 day the south wind blew, and we came the next day to Puteoli, where we found brethren, and we desired to tarry with them 7 days. And so we went toward Rome. And from thence, when the brethren heard of us, they came to meet us as far as Appii Forum and the Three Taverns, whom when Paul saw, he thanked God and took courage. And when we came to Rome, the centurion delivered the prisoners to the captain of the guard. But Paul was suffered to dwell by himself with a soldier that kept him. And it came to pass that after 3 days, Paul called the chief of the Jews together, and when they were come together, he said unto them, "Men and brethren, though I have committed nothing against the people or customs of our fathers, yet was I delivered prisoner from Jerusalem into the hands of the Romans, who, when they had examined me, would have let me go, because there was no cause of death in me. But when the Jews spake against it, I was constrained to appeal unto Caesar, not that I had aught to accuse my nation of. For this cause, therefore, have I called for you, to see you and to speak with you, because that for the hope of Israel I am bound with this chain." And they said unto him, "We neither received letters out of Judea concerning thee, neither any of the brethren that came showed or spake any harm of thee. But we desire to hear of thee what thou thinkest. For as concerning this sect, we know that everywhere it is spoken against." And when they had appointed him a day, there came many to him into his lodging, to whom he expounded and testified the kingdom of God, persuading them concerning Jesus, both out of the law of Moses and out of the prophets, from morning till evening. And some believed the things which were spoken, and some believed not. And when they agreed not among themselves, they departed, after that Paul had spoken one word. "Well spake the Holy Ghost by Esaias the prophet unto our fathers, saying, Go unto this people, and say, Hearing ye shall hear, and shall not understand, and seeing ye shall see, and not perceive. For the heart of this people is waxed gross, and their ears are dull of hearing, and their eyes have they closed, lest they should see with their eyes, and hear with their ears, and understand with their heart, and should be converted, and I should heal them. Be it known therefore unto you that the salvation of God is sent unto the Gentiles, and that they will hear it. And when he had said these words, the Jews departed, and had great reasoning among themselves. And Paul dwelt 2 whole years in his own hired house, and received all that came in unto him, preaching the kingdom of God, and teaching those things which concern the Lord Jesus Christ with all confidence, no man forbidding him.
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0: 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When the economy's uncertain and storms are brewing, it's easy to feel lost at sea. But here's the silver lining. Amidst the chaos, God's always by your side. 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His unwavering presence is your constant anchor. 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
1: 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Dr. Morris, are spiders ever found in the fossil record?
2: Yes, unbelievably, Chris, they are. Not only spiders, but sometimes spider webs are found. A spider and its web was found in amber, which was dated by evolutionists at 190 million years old. Now, I don't buy the date. I think the amber was formed at the time of Noah's flood. But think how silly this makes the millions of years idea look. Spider silk is so fragile, it dehydrates and deteriorates quite quickly. Does anybody really think it's going to last for 190 million years? Chris, a better idea is out there. It's the back to Genesis idea of creation and the flood.
1: If you'd like to go back to Genesis, you can find us on the web at www.icr.org. For the Institute for Creation Research, I'm Chris O'Brien. Thanks for tuning in.

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Hope for tomorrow. Help in the moment. Forgiveness for the asking. 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

To be transformed is to invite change and accept new life living. Transformation is an act of purpose, a reliance on God, and a willingness to follow directions. 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

0: Have you ever climbed to the top of a tall mountain, and from that vantage point you can see for miles in every direction? Well, in Matthew chapters 24 and 25, Jesus climbed the Mount of Olives with his disciples, and from there, he gave them and us an extraordinary view of future events, all to prepare us for the end of this age. Welcome to the Sunday Sermon on Through the Bible. I'm your host, Steve Schwetz, and you're in for a treat as we share Dr. J. Vernon McGee's message titled, From the Top of the Mount of Olives. Before we get started, though, let's hear from a couple fellow passengers riding along with us on the Bible bus. First, we hear from David, who wrote, I was raised in the church, but I never knew Jesus. I walked away from the church when I was 16. I became a cross-country truck driver, and while trying to find a station on an AM radio, I stumbled across this Southern-speaking pastor who spoke in a way that reminded me of my grandfather. In those days, while driving, you would lose the radio station before you could hear the whole program. As the miles and years rolled by, I spent more time searching for Through the Bible and other ministries that spoke to my heart. In 1988, on a Saturday, I was parked at the TA truck stop in Ontario, California. I had just finished listening to Dr. McGee. I lay in the truck's bunk and reread the scripture that he had just taught. With tears flowing and a heartbreaking, I asked Jesus into my life. I heard him knocking on the door, and I knew I had to open the door to him. Because I spent so much time on the road, and the chance to go to church was few and far between in those days, I quickly fell away, but I still would listen to Through the Bible when I could tune it in. God is so good and has blessed me in so many ways I can't even begin to count. One of those blessings happened in 1997 when God took me back to the same TA truck stop on a Saturday. As I parked the truck, I listened closely to Dr. McGee. I laid down and reread those scriptures. Once again, the tears flowed and the heart was broken, and I opened the door for my Lord and Savior, Jesus Christ. This time, I knew I had to stay grounded and keep my house swept clean. There has been no turning back. I now have the app on my phone, and I listen every morning as I start my day. If you had asked me in 1988 where I would be today, I would have told you I would still be pushing those old trucks across the country, but God had other plans. I am an ordained pastor and am grateful to Dr. McGee for being faithful to always teaching the truth. Well, thanks, David, for sharing your story. I often drive by that spot on the 10 freeway in Ontario, and now I have a new reason to praise the Lord as I do that. It's such a great story. It really does illustrate perfectly how God's arms are always open wide. I'm glad to have you aboard on the Bible bus, brother. And then here's a note. This is from Glenna in Texas. I'm about to wrap my first complete 5-year journey. I loved Jesus before, but I am really crazy about him now. With each lesson, he allows me to see him more clearly than the day before. He's so wonderful, lovely, and right about all things. His word has brought deep satisfaction to the hunger and thirst I had before I got on the Bible bus. I still thirst and hunger, but I know feast time is coming every day with the next lesson. Thank you for your dedication and consistency with Dr. McGee's teaching. I'm thankful to be a contributor to this program by prayer and financial support. Keep up the good work. See you in heaven. Well, it's great to hear from you too, Glenna. 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In Canada, Box 25325, London, Ontario, N6C6B1. Let's pray. Heavenly Father, thank you for your word that reveals your plans and purposes for the world and for our lives. Would you give us understanding as we listen together and prepare our hearts to make them ready to trust you? In Jesus' name, amen. Now here's the Sunday sermon on Through the Bible with Dr. J. Vernon McGee.
1: Judging from the pictures that have been released of the astronauts' flight to the moon, there are spectacular views of the Earth from out in space. And we are blue-looking, different, frankly, from any other star in the universe. And when I listen to them describe the topography of the moon, so I went out, and in the break, in a rift in the clouds, we could see that pale moon. And as I looked there, I thought, of those men going around the moon. What a thought. And they had not only a spectacular view of the Earth, but a spectacular view of the moon also. And from their vantage point, they probably thought they could see forever. 23rd chapter, where our Lord denounced the Pharisees in the harshest language that's found in the Word of God, and he concluded it with one great emotional upheaval. You and I tonight do not properly appreciate how much he loves Jerusalem and how much he loves that land and how much he loves that people, his own people. You and I tonight cannot comprehend that, nor can we understand that. And so he concluded it by giving out this great emotional cry. Oh, Jerusalem, Jerusalem that killeth the prophet and stoneth them that are sent under her, how often would I have gathered thy children together, even as a hen gathereth her chickens under her wings, and ye would not. Now, that picture is one of the loveliest pictures, and those of us that were raised in the country can remember that the old mother hen always went about clucking, keeping all of her little chickens right close to her. And if anything happened, or if it began to rain, why, she'd always get them up and under her wings. A wonderful example of mother love. Our Lord used that illustration. He said, that is my feeling toward Jerusalem. And down through the centuries, I would have gathered Jerusalem, her children, these people, the nation Israel, under my wings. And you remember the prophet David had a great deal to say about God's wings. And underneath those wings, there was protection, there was comfort, there was salvation, and there was hope and security. Well, that's the picture our Lord used. And then he gave an almost a terrifying sort of thing. He says, but now your house is left unto you desolate, and you'll not see me henceforth until ye say, blessed is he that cometh in the name of the Lord. And that startled not only his hearers, but it startled his disciples. And as they were walking out through the city of Jerusalem, they went by the temple. And his disciples called his attention to the temple. They said, look at these buildings here. He talked about your house is left unto you desolate, and not one stone would be left upon another. And they say, look, but how beautiful it is, how permanent this is, and certainly you didn't mean that. And he said something even more startling to them than that, as they passed out to the Mount of Olives, that city would be destroyed and not one stone would be left upon another. And as he went out to the Mount of Olives, his disciples, they began to question among themselves. This was startling indeed. He's the king. Jerusalem is the city of the great king. He's now talking about going away. The house is desolate. Not one stone left upon another. So they want to know something concerning the future. And as he sat on the Mount of Olives, the disciples came unto him privately, saying, tell us, when shall these things be? What shall be the sign of thy coming and the end of the world? Now, will you notice that verse very carefully? First of all, he said unto his disciples, he's speaking to his disciples, for they have come to him privately. And they are not talking about anything that we want to read in after 1900 years. Our Lord in the Olivet Discourse is answering their questions. There are three questions. Will you notice them? Tell us, when shall these things be? What things? When shall one stone not be left upon another? Second, what shall be the sign of thy coming and of the end, not of the world? That's always an unfortunate translation. The Bible nowhere teaches the end of the world. The Bible teaches the end of the age. And that's what they are asking. The word is ion and has to do with the end of the age. Three questions now. The first question, Dr. Luke, for his purpose in writing a gospel, answers that first question. That is, he takes out of the discourse what our Lord said concerning the city of Jerusalem. He said that when ye see Jerusalem compassed with an army, you'll know that this is come. And may I say to you that that was literally fulfilled in 70 A.D. when Titus the Roman destroyed the city of Jerusalem, and from that day down to the present, they've never had a temple, never had a place to sacrifice. They've been scattered throughout the world. And our Lord said at that time, Jerusalem shall be trodden down of the Gentiles until the time of the Gentiles be fulfilled. Now Matthew will answer the other two questions. Our Lord will take them up ad seriatim. He'll take them up chronologically. And he'll answer the last one first. What is the sign of the end of the age, and what is the sign of his coming? He'll answer both of those questions, and that's all he's answering. Now, don't bring the United States in here, because it's not in the Olivet Discourse at all. Our Lord sat over this city that he loved. He's talking about this city and its people. He's not talking about the church in Los Angeles, and I trust you will not attempt to read the church in that at all. As he trudged his way to the top here of the Mount of Olives, he's talking to them about two things now in Matthew, the end of the age and the sign of his coming. And as he looked over it, he's talking about Jerusalem and the people, the nation Israel in the Olivet Discourse. I repeat it, and I think we can demonstrate it. He's not talking about the church here at all. After all, these men knew very little at this time about the church. He'd only mentioned it to them once. They did not know anything about it. They did know about the kingdom and that he was to establish a kingdom on this earth. They wanted to know now, what is the sign of the end of the age and the sign of your coming when you will set up that kingdom upon the earth? He'll talk to these two questions, and he won't talk to anything else. And it has to do with the promise that he had made in the Old Testament, the promise concerning these people. And you will recall the writer to the Hebrews says, therefore sprang there even as one, and him as good as dead, so many as the stars of the sky in multitude, and as the sand which is by the seashore, innumerable. These all died in faith, not having received the promises, but having seen them afar off. They were persuaded of them, and embraced them, and confessed that they were strangers and pilgrims on the earth. All of the Old Testament saints, and every one of the Old Testament prophets looked into the future, saw a kingdom to be established on the earth, saw the Messiah coming to establish that kingdom here upon this earth. That became that which was of utmost importance to them. It was that he's talking about now as he deals with these men. As we've said, in 70 A.D., Titus the Roman destroyed this city just as Nebuchadnezzar had done in 587 B.C. The city was destroyed, though, by Titus, and it has, from that day down to the present, it has never been fully rebuilt, and the temple was never rebuilt again. And that city, as our Lord said, would be trodden down of the Gentiles. Well, the time of the Gentiles be fulfilled. Now, Matthew is talking to the first question, or actually the first chronological question, what is the sign of the end of the age? Now, you will find that some of the expositors take the position that all of the Gospel of Matthew has to do with the Great Tribulation, and none of it has to do with the present hour. May I say that I believe here at the very beginning, our Lord, as it were, brought everything into focus. And what he did was to take a long perspective and outline the entire age. And here is what he said. Ye shall hear of war, rumors of war. See that ye be not troubled, for all these things must come to pass, but the end is not yet. What's the sign of the end of the age? Not wars or rumors of war. And I would emphasize that to you, friends, that there have been many wars, and after every war that we've had, why, always a whole series of books comes out from some of the cults and isms and sensational teachers. They try to show you that Japan is in the prophecy, and they show you that this war was in prophecy. I've had several books sent me showing that World War I and World War II are in prophecy. They're not in prophecy, except our Lord says, there'll be wars and rumors of wars, but these are not the signs of the end of the age at all. Now, after World War II, there came out all of these books, especially after the atom and the prospect of atomic warfare. There came out many books saying this is a sign with the end. I made the statement, I said, now that World War II is over, we know that there will be many books come out saying that this war was a sign with the end of the age. And I made a prediction there'd be a wheelbarrow load of books. But I was wrong. There were two wheelbarrow loads of books that came out at that time showing that, but may I say, none of them are a sign. Our Lord says, you will hear of wars and rumors of wars. This is not a sign that we're at the end of the age. Even the atom does not mean that. And the awful, frightful prospect that is before us. And believe me, friends, this is a frightful and awful prospect. Now we know that there's a metal that can carry an atomic warhead, and it can carry it to any part of this globe. The prospects are frightful indeed. But may I say to you, that in and of itself is not a sign that we're at the end of the age. Many of us believe we are drawing close to the end of the age. There are other signs, I'm confident, that are more marked than that. Now we come to what our Lord gives to these people, not to you and me, but gives to the nation Israel after the church is removed from this earth. For the hope of the church tonight is not that it's going to convert the world or change this world, but we're calling out a people, and soon as that number is completed, he'll take his church out of this world to be with himself. Then he begins to move. God's not through with the world when he removes the church, and he begins then with these people here, and he tells them, when therefore ye see the abomination of desolation, which was spoken of through Daniel the prophet, standing in the holy place, let him that readeth understand. Now, will you notice several things there? The abomination of desolation, what is it? It was spoken of through Daniel the prophet. The critic today has questioned whether Daniel was a prophet. The Lord Jesus said he was. Daniel the prophet, and standing in the holy place. And I would like to ask you tonight, where is the holy place? This is not given to you and me. I just dare you tonight to find the holy place anywhere right now on top side of this earth. Now, Daniel was the prophet. Daniel, the one that the writer to the Hebrews says, stopped the mouths of lions. He is the prophet. We always associate him with the lion's den. He only spent one night down there, friend. He spent 70 years in the court, Gentile court, and that's the important part of his life, and that was the most dangerous part. He was in danger constantly in the court of these Gentiles, but he was perfectly safe the night he was in the lion's den. In fact, that was the safest place in Babylon that night. In fact, the king next morning, when he looked down, he wished he'd spent the night with Daniel so he could have had a good night's sleep. That was the only safe place, even for a king or for a prophet. But the important thing is, Daniel had spoken of the abomination of desolation. Now let's go back and see one of the statements Daniel made. He made three separate references to the abomination of desolation. One of them had to do with the idol of Jupiter that Titus Epiphanes, the Syrian, put in the holy place when he captured Jerusalem. And that gives us the key to what the abomination of desolation of the future will be. For we're told that when Antichrist comes, he shall make a firm covenant with many for 1 week. That is, for the great tribulation period, he makes a covenant with Israel. But in the midst of the week, he shall cause the sacrifice and the oblation to cease. That is, he breaks his covenant, and upon the wing of abomination shall come one that maketh desolate, and even unto the full end, and that determined shall wrath be poured out upon the desolate. Now, it will appear in the holy place, we're told, and beyond that is the Holy of Holies. So either here or in the Holy of Holies, the abomination of desolation will be placed. What will it be? Well, according to the 13th chapter of Revelation, it's evidently an image of Antichrist, which the entire world is forced to worship in that day and to bow down before. Now, this is the holy place. Don't you see, friends, he's not speaking to the church. The church has no holy place. We use the term figuratively, but there is a holy place. And our Lord is referring to that definitely. And that will be in the temple that's yonder in Jerusalem, if you please, that is to be rebuilt. It is a holy place. The church was never given a holy place. We approach now his throne of grace in the heavens, where he sits at God's right hand, where he ever lives to make intercession for us. And again, Paul referred to this one. He that opposeth and exalteth himself against all that's called God or that's worshiped, so that he sitteth in the temple of God, setting himself forth as God. That's the abomination of desolation. When Antichrist, putting his image in the temple and having the world worship him, that is the abomination of desolation. Now, our Lord says, when you see that, you will know that you're at the end of the age. You see, that has no reference to us tonight at all. Now let's follow him, because he gives certain definite instructions. Then let them that are in Judea flee unto the mountains. I don't think he's talking to me here. To begin with, he's talking to some people that are in Judea. Let those that are in Judea. It has nothing to do with Los Angeles. And for goodness sake, friends, let's keep our geography straight. These are people that are going to be in Judea. Now, where will they flee? Some think to the rock-hewn city of Petra. I do not agree with that. This is called the doorway to the place that Moses went first as a shepherd, and then he brought the children of Israel yonder, and on top of the mount he received the law. I have a notion that this is the area where the children of Israel will go again. May I say to you that he says, those that are in Judea flee to the mountain. It's going to be the most ominous, horrendous, serious time in their history. He keeps on talking, let him that's on the housetop not go down to take out the things that are in his house. You see, in that land in that day, the top of the house was the patio or your front porch. They didn't have porches then, and they didn't have patios, but they did have the roof where the family gathered. And the Mosaic law even had a law concerning putting a railing around that roof and you had to do it according to the Mosaic law, or you were guilty. May I say to you that what he's saying is that again, and they're building houses over there like that again, where you go to the rooftop in the evening and you sit up there. Now he says, if word comes to you that the abomination of desolation has appeared, then don't come down the stairway on the outside and go back in the house. Come down the stairway and keep going. Just leave the family silver alone and leave those private papers alone. They won't do you a bit of good in that day. It'll be too late then. Then he says, and let him that's in the field not return back to take his cloak. Man went out early in the morning and it was cool. He started working in the field. Got a little warmer, so he left his coat down at the end of the road, and he worked down to the other end of the road. And our Lord says, when you hear it, if your cloak's at the other end of the road, don't go get it. You won't have time. You're at the end of the age, you see. That is to be the sign to them. Now he says, but woe unto them that are with child and to them that give suck in those days. Have you ever noticed our God always takes account of the little ones and of women? It's marvelous. You go through the entire Word of God. We're going to see that when they came to Kadesh Barnea, children of Israel, they didn't want to go in. They said, it's because of our little ones. And our Lord was thinking of the little ones. He said, your little ones are going to go in the land, but you are not. Always thinking of them. And our Lord here says that it's a serious time. May I say to you that God did say to Jeremiah, God told Jeremiah not to marry. He said, the times are too serious in which you live. I personally believe that it's a pretty serious business today to bring children in the world as it is right now. I think Christians ought to do a whole lot of thinking in these days in which we're living. What kind of world are you bringing your children in today? It's pretty serious. And it's something that every Christian ought to give a great deal of thought to. Our Lord warns them in that day. He says, woe unto you if you're with child in that day, if you've got a little one that you're holding to your breast. Because it probably means that in your escape, you will be probably slain. For multitudes will be slain. And he says, pray ye that your flight be not in the winter, neither on the Sabbath. And you see, the Sabbath is Saturday. We don't observe the Sabbath. We observe Sunday. That's the day our Lord came back from the dead. He's talking to people who've gone back under the law. He's not even talking here to Seventh-day Adventists. He's talking to those that are back in Palestine who've gone back under the Mosaic law. Now, will you notice why all of this? For then shall be great tribulation, such as was not since the beginning of the world to this time, no, nor ever shall be. Now, the Lord Jesus gave it the name of the Great Tribulation. He marked it off as being something that looms up with nothing to precede it, nothing to follow it, so that you couldn't miss it at all. Now, this friend that was telling me today about being in London when those firebombs fell, he told me about how right across the street from where he worked, that when the German Luftwaffe came over and the German bombers came down, he said they just plowed those tremendous shells, and he says they got every building in the block that is across the street from him. Not a building escaped. And may I say that there are several, even several preachers that went through that period, and as one of them said to me, I thought we were in the Great Tribulation, period. And I'm confident if I'd been in London at that time, I would have thought we're in the Great Tribulation. But by now, I think I would have discovered we were not in the Great Tribulation, period. Because that period has been duplicated and probably will be duplicated again. May I say, the Great Tribulation has no parallel in the history of the world. It'll be unparalleled in its suffering, if you please. Now, God will preserve his people, this nation. It's the time of Jacob's trouble. And we are told definitely 144,000 of these people are to be preserved in this period. The example is down yonder in the court of Nebuchadnezzar. The three Hebrew children were preserved in the fiery furnace. And friends, the Great Tribulation the whole world will become a fiery furnace. You talk about atomic bombs, all you want to. God will have to supernaturally preserve his people, and that's exactly what he says. Our Lord says it, and John in Revelation says it, that God will have to supernaturally preserve his people during that period. And notice what our Lord had to say concerning it, that except those days were shortened, no flesh would survive. Those days have to be shortened because of the intensity of them. May I say to you, the world will become again an oven, especially that land for these people. They'll be persecuted as they've never been persecuted before, not even under Hitler. Then, if any man shall say unto you, lo, here is the Christ, or that are here, believe it not. He's not coming next time like that, like he came before. But there shall arise false Christ, false prophets, and shall show great signs and wonders, so as to lead astray, if possible, even the elect. Do you notice what he says? They shall show great signs and wonders, so as to lead astray, if possible, even the elect. They won't be able to destroy the elect. That's elect Israel in that day. And I do not think you can ever deceive God's children permanently. I think you can deceive some of the people some of the time, but not all the people all the time. God's people will not be permanently deceived. You can't do that. But false prophets will deceive them. If there is a man today performing miracles, I don't want to go see him. And I tell you why, he's not from heaven. But I give him credit that he's not performing miracles, that he's just fooling a whole lot of people. And I think that's the best way to look at it. May I say to you, we're not looking for miracle workers today. And that's not the mark of the man of God. The mark of the man of God today is whether he's preaching the word of God. That is the important thing today, above everything else. For as the lightning cometh forth from the east, and is seen even unto the west, so shall the coming of the Son of Man. The next time the Lord Jesus comes, it will not be as he came before, born in Bethlehem with only a few that knew it, brought up in Nazareth with very few knowing, and beginning his ministry by going over a hill to Cana of Galilee at a wedding of a very poor people. He won't begin that way next time. He's not coming that way. And he says very specifically, if they say he's in the secret chambers, don't go there. If they say he's in the desert, don't go there. Why? Because he'll come like the lightning, and that's out of the heaven. And there's one thing about lightning, it sure is not pride. Anytime lightning takes place, everybody knows about it. And if you've ever been in a storm in the Middle West, you know that this is true. Believe me, friends, he's coming in great power and great glory when he comes. And he comes as David even anticipated, the one coming in his line. And as John in Revelation says, behold, he cometh with clouds, and every eye shall see him. Our Lord says, it's like the lightning. And that will be so public that the world will know when he comes to this earth again. Here is the most difficult verse in the Olivet Discourse. Wheresoever the carcass is, there will the eagles be gathered together. I find it difficult to know what our Lord meant when he used this immediately after announcing his coming in glory and coming publicly. And candidly, I think he's now talking about the battle or the conclusion of the Battle of Armageddon. When you find in the 19th of Revelation, an invitation is sent out to the carrion to come and get choice, double A, in fact, triple A beef to eat. You'll eat the flesh of captains and the flesh of kings, and the eagles are invited to this dinner. And believe me, this is prime meat they're going to have. The flesh of kings, the flesh of captains, the flesh of the great men of the earth. Because his coming means the putting down of all unrighteousness on this earth. Now that, I find, is becoming the most unsatisfactory statement you can make to unsaved people today. They don't want Jesus butting into the business of this world today. But friends, he intends to butt right in.
2: He's coming in, as he says in this discourse, just as the thief. But immediately after the tribulation of those days, the sun shall be darkened, the moon shall not give her light, the stars shall fall from heaven, the powers of the heavens shall be shaken. The great tribulation has a parenthesis on it. There will be a great movement in the heavens at the beginning and also at the end. The one at the end is a signal that he is coming to this earth. Before, just the star was the signal. And when he died, there was the great earthquake. There'll be a combination of a turmoil in nature when he returns to this earth. And then shall appear the sign of the Son of Man in heaven. And then shall all the tribes of the earth be glad? No, they'll mourn. And they shall see the Son of Man coming on the clouds of heaven with power and great glory. What is the sign of the Son of Man? I'm not sure that I know, but the sign that he did not have before when he came was his glory. He left that behind. When he prayed his great high priestly prayer before he returned to heaven, he said to the Father, glorify thou me with the glory that I had with thee before the foundation of the world. He did leave something behind when he came to this earth. Not his deity, but he did leave his prerogatives of deity. He left behind his glory. Now, when he comes again, that glory

gather his elect from the four winds, from one end of heaven to the other. Now that is not for the church. When he takes the church out of there, the dead in Christ will arise. Those that are alive will be caught up together to meet the Lord in the air. The angels are not present there. They are not having part in that. But when he comes to establish his kingdom, as he came before angels ministered to him, they will come to do his bidding when he returns to this earth. And they are to be the ones that are to make the great division in this earth. They are the ones that will put in the sickle. They are the ones that are going to reap, if you please. All right, now we want to go and look at these people. Our Lord said at that time, and at this particular juncture, he says, when you see the fig tree putting forth its buds, you'll know summer's nigh. That fig tree is Israel. And Ezekiel used another picture of it, dead bones. Now, Ezekiel saw them come together and flesh come upon them. But Ezekiel made a distinction. He said they had no life. We have seen in our day the nation Israel return to the land, but there's no life. All you have in Palestine today is a corpse. They are dead spiritually. They're not right now looking for their Messiah. Now our Lord continued and said, and as were the days of Noah, so shall be the coming of the Son of Man. Well, what were they doing in the days of Noah? They were eating and drinking, and there's nothing wrong with that. They were marrying and giving in marriage. There's nothing wrong with that. But what was wrong? Until the day that Noah entered into the ark, they were doing two things that are awfully wrong even today. They were living as if God did not exist. The second thing is they did not believe God. And both of those things are terrible. The crowds that came out and looked at the boat he was putting up, they were having a big time. Now, what great sport it was to go out and ridicule him and ask him where his oars were, or when did he think the water would get up that far. But it did come. And they knew not until the flood came and took them all away, so shall be the coming of the Son of Man. Now will you notice who's taken away? They knew not until the flood comes and took them all away. Now notice this, it was the flood that took this generation absolutely away. The entire civilized world of that day was destroyed in the flood. Now let's look at this, because there are those, and I've had several say, well, we got you now. Then shall two men be in the field, one is taken, one is left. That's sure the rapture. That's not the rapture. It's as it was in the days of Noah. Who was taken away? They knew not till the flood came and took them away. Who will be taken away here? They'll be taken away in judgment. Those that are left for the kingdom. This has nothing to do with rapture. It does have everything to do with this earth, if you please. Two women shall be grinding at the mill. One's taken. Taken where? In rapture? No, taken away in judgment. And one is left. Left just like Brother Noah was left. He had it pretty much to himself. He had no problem on the freeway after he got out of the ark. There was nobody bothering him there. And he had no difficulty as far as the population explosion was concerned. There weren't too many people about him in that day. May I say to you, they had been taken away. Now our Lord says it'll be that way when he comes. They'll be taken away in judgment. Now I come to the last verse we'll look at tonight. He says, watch therefore, for ye know not on what day your Lord cometh. Now I want to make a distinction tonight, because I even believe that watching is not the word for us today. Watching has a note of anxiety about it. Well, let me use this illustration. Here is a man that goes deer hunting the first day of the season, and he gets a good spot. He walks up to a ridge, and he sits there, and what's he doing? He's watching. He's got his rifle in hand, and anytime anything moves, including another hunter, he's apt to shoot, because he's watching for a deer. Now, my friend, a week later, he's back in Los Angeles. He's waiting now, not watching. He's waiting for a deer. The deer's his wife. And he's been waiting there 15 minutes. He's not watching. He's waiting. And the

0: to all the difference in the world. We are told today that we're to wait for his son from heaven. There is a distinction that needs to be made. Now they're told, watch therefore, for ye know not on what day your Lord cometh. May I say there are those that are looking for him in great anticipation. There's the businessman more interested in the stock report than he is in the coming of Christ. There are those that are interested in pleasure, but there are those today concerned about his coming for his own. But my friend, you could not possibly be interested in him coming for his own or coming to establish his kingdom unless you have a relationship to him, because he came 1900 years ago and died on a cross for our sins. May I say our business today is not to try to establish a kingdom. And I say it very definitely, our business is not to try to make this world a better place. We today are trying to get men and women to turn to Christ.
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0: 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WPCS, Pensacola, Mobile, Fort Walton Beach. Be encouraged. God is in control. Even when the rest of the world refuses to act that way, He doesn't give up His right to take bad situations and bend them to good outcomes. God has been rewriting headlines for a very long time. He doesn't need you to try to bend things in your direction, but invites you to join Him in the better story. Get this. He invites you. If you missed it, God is in control. That makes all the difference. 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
1: Jesus Christ said, "I will build my church." For more than 2,000 years, He's been doing all that He promised. Today, His church remains an assembly of His saints, providing a place for worship, fellowship, and instruction. In a world that often feels isolated and alone, church remains a place to connect. It's a place to call home. We're so glad you've chosen to connect with the family of believers at Campus Church in the Crown Center at Pensacola Christian College, as together we rejoice in the Lord.
2: Thank you for joining us today here at Rejoice in the Lord. The title of our message as we continue our study in the book of 1 Thessalonians is this: The Undeniable Will of God. You and I oftentimes pursue knowing and doing the will of God. We want to know it. What is the will of God? But in our passage today in 1 Thessalonians 4, Paul says, "This is the will of God." Let me ask you, would you like to know the will of God? It's written plainly for us in the biblical text. If you'll stay with us today, walk through this passage of Scripture, you're going to come to some biblical conclusions about not just the general will of God, but this is the will of God for you. And I would submit that if we know it and do it, we will have every reason to rejoice in the Lord.

What a great song for us to sing together in church. I mean, what better words are there for you and I to offer than how can I keep from shouting your praise? I know I am loved by the King, and it makes my heart want to sing. You know, when your heart is filled to overflowing, it is absolutely difficult, maybe we would say nigh impossible, to keep some praise from spilling over that is visible, obvious to others. So I pray that you have come today to worship Jesus Christ with a heart that is filled to overflowing, and that the praise of your lips is just the natural overflow of your heart. You know, whenever praise stops short of the place where it's supposed to land, it becomes something other than beautiful. But when praise lands at the place where it's supposed to be, it certainly is praiseworthy. Praise belongs to the Most High God. It's to Him that we offer glory. In fact, the scripture says in Psalm 115, verse number 1, "Not unto us, O Lord, not unto us, but unto thy name give glory." Our choir's singing now, "To the glory of God."

Amen. Thank you, choir and orchestra. Let's continue to sing to the glory of God. We're going to sing hymn number 549, Like a River Glorious. We'll sing two verses. The last chorus will be a cappella. Lift up your voices when we get there. Let's stand and sing Like a River Glorious.

Take your Bible, if you would, join me in 1 Thessalonians chapter number 4. 1 Thessalonians chapter number 4. You know, oftentimes we use the expression, the will of God, the will of God. So 23 times in the New Testament, the Bible uses the expression, the will of God. And many times when we use that expression, we're talking rather broadly about, well, this was the will of God. You've probably used the expression before and may well have had someone use it on your behalf. Something happened in your life and someone may have said, well, this was the will of God. Sometimes we're even seeking for, like, I'm trying to discern what is the will of God. The Apostle Paul said, this will we do if the Lord permits. He says, if this is the will of God. So oftentimes we use the will of God in some rather generic ways, although we're certainly seeking to pursue it and to know it and to do it. There are only two times in all of Scripture where the Bible doesn't use the expression rather broadly. The will of God. There are only two times in Scripture when it says, this is the will of God. So there's no wondering, there's no debate, there's no sense of, I'm trying to discern what exactly is it that Scripture's talking about. It just says, this is the will of God. Both of those expressions are found in the book of 1 Thessalonians. Today we're going to look at one of those, this is the will of God. The title of the message is The Undeniable Will of God. We'll look at the other expression later in this series of first century church. We'll understand again, there's no wondering about it. There's no question. There's no seeking to discern. It's simply stated, this is the will of God. To know the undeniable will of God, if you would allow me today to consider four truths that have implications regarding the will of God, so clearly, undeniably stated. So today we're gonna consider our walk, consider again his will, consider a warning, and then we'll wrap it up by something that Scripture invites us to do, and that is consider your ways. So let's jump in today with consider your walk. Consider your walk. Okay, your Bibles are open right now to 1 Thessalonians chapter 4. Let's begin at the beginning of this chapter and look at some not unfamiliar language that Scripture oftentimes uses to help us understand the dynamic, the progress of Christianity. Okay, consider your walk. Verse number 1, 1 Thessalonians chapter 4. Furthermore then, we beseech you, brethren, and exhort you by the Lord Jesus, that as ye have received of us how ye ought to walk and to please God, so ye would abound more and more. You get the early sense in this passage of Scripture that this is something that's not only important to the Apostle Paul, but this is important to the one who gave the words to the Apostle Paul, and that's the Holy Spirit. He says, I'm doing something that is, I'm beseeching you. I'm exhorting you. Now, both of those expressions, if someone's trying to make an impact, they would typically use one or the other. But here, to add emphasis, God the Holy Spirit says, I beseech you and I exhort you. He says, I don't want you to miss this. If you want to be successful in this journey called Christianity, these are some things that he's saying, don't miss this. And he makes it painfully clear. And notice the progression that he starts to give us with these exhortations and beseechings. He's giving us this progression. First of all, here is how you should be walking. And then he's gonna go, this walk is going to be pleasing to God. And then he's gonna reassure us, it's not only gonna be this is what you're supposed to do, and it's gonna be pleasing to God. He gives us some reassurance, this is gonna be good for you. You're gonna abound, and then he says, not just abound, you're gonna abound more and more. This is a good plan for our lives, and we shouldn't stand back with a raised eyebrow and say, well, we'll just evaluate it and see if I wanna choose this or not. He says, listen, I beseech you,
I urge you, this is a good plan for your life. The Bible oftentimes uses the analogy, the expression, the walk of the Christian life. For example, Colossians 1:10, that ye might walk worthy of the Lord, unto all pleasing. Same book, Colossians 2, verse 6, as ye have therefore received Christ Jesus the Lord, so walk ye in him. So what's intended by this? What is he trying to say by giving us the analogy of the walk? And I think most people would say, I get it, but let's just make sure that we're all on the same page. This means that the Christian life should not be characterized by the immediate, but rather progressively like a walk. Now, I know that immediately when a person comes to know Jesus Christ, and I don't want to be unclear about that because there could be people here that you'd say, I don't know what you mean when you say come to know Jesus Christ. I mean, when you first of all come into a personal, that is you and God, relationship with Jesus Christ. You say, well, how would a person do that? Well, Jesus is the part of God that left heaven, came to earth, lived a sinless, spotless, never sinned one time life. You say, well, that would be impossible for anybody but God. True statement, Jesus is God. He came in your form and mine. He came just like we are born. We're born simply, and he began to progress in his growth. He increased, the Bible says, in wisdom, stature, favor with God and man. And then his life demonstrates never one time does he stray from perfection. And then he dies a sinner's death. The just one, perfectly just, completely sinless, completely righteous, dies a sinner's death. He dies the kind of death that I deserve, and he died it. The kind of death that you deserve, he died a sinner's death. You say, why would he do that? For you. He died in your place. He took your punishment. All the holy, just demands of a perfect, holy God, Jesus took on himself. So he paid the price in full. There's nothing left for you to do. No baptism, no church membership, no good works, nothing left for you to do. There's an old song that we sing that's titled, Jesus Paid It All, and that's exactly what he did. So Christ died my death. He paid for it, and then he proves that he's God. He laid in a borrowed tomb for 3 days, and then he rose again to life, never to die again. Well, what Jesus offers is to take your place, to be your savior, to take upon him the iniquity of us all. When I was 17, I realized that, and I simply said, Jesus, I believe that you're God. I believe you died in my place. I'm a sinner and you're not. I'm asking you to come into my life and save me from the consequence of my own sin. And that consequence is separation from God. So he did what he said he would do. I accepted Jesus. That's what we're talking about when we're talking about the beginnings of this Christian walk. So when I was 17, I started a new journey with God through the person, the finished work of Jesus Christ. If you've never done that, it's time for your journey to begin. It's time for you to take a next step of walking with God through the person of Jesus. You say, well, how do I do that? Just ask him. The Bible says, for whosoever, if you're a whosoever, you qualify. For whosoever shall call upon the name of the Lord shall be saved. So that's what we're talking about when we're talking about this Christian walk. Okay, so when we start to understand this Christian walk, remember, it's not characterized by okay, so I've started my journey with Jesus. Does that mean I'm gonna immediately, poof, all of a sudden, I just trusted Christ, I received him. Do I look immediately just like Jesus? Probably not. So now we start this walk of looking more and more like Jesus. A person doesn't get progressively saved. They are lost and then they're found.
They are separated and then there's no separation. They're not part of the family and then they are part of the family. That's immediate. But you know, your looking like Jesus is not immediate. That is part of the walk of Christianity. You know, in the day in which we live, we're oftentimes looking for the immediate. We want something right now. But walking takes time. And I would submit to you, I believe that God is more interested in the direction you are walking than in where you may be currently. You know, sometimes we bemoan the fact, I wish I looked more like Jesus. Well, let me ask you this question. Do you look a little bit more like Jesus today than you did yesterday? And if you look a little bit more like him today than you did yesterday, then you are growing in what we commonly refer to as sanctification. We should all understand some things about the Christian walk. I mean, very simply and briefly, walking implies that there's life. The dead can't walk. So what do I understand about this Christian walk that the Bible, that you should walk in him, walk with Jesus, that this walk is something that should be characterizing your life? Well, it means that there is life. The dead don't walk. So if you know Jesus, you are part of this walk with him. What else do I understand about it? Well, I understand that walking implies growth. Do you know an infant can't walk? A newborn doesn't walk. It's a big deal to us when an infant starts to take infant steps. But walking, it implies that there's growth because babies don't walk. Walking implies liberty. The bound are not those that are free to walk. Now, I have this new freedom in Christ. I'm free to follow him. Walking implies light. Those that walk in darkness, they stumble about. But walking now with purpose, with direction, it implies I have some light. I know what I'm supposed to do next. Walking implies progress. It means I'm going somewhere. One step that precedes another and another and another. The guidelines for the Christian walk did not originate with the Apostle Paul. Verse number 2 sheds additional light on where this idea comes from. Verse number 2, 1 Thessalonians 4, "For ye know what commandments we gave you by the Lord Jesus." These are truths and part of the Christian walk that come from God. As we consider our walk, it's to be a walk of progress. This is the will of God. And if you've not made progress, forward progress in your walk with the Lord, I'm not trying to be unkind about this, but you're not pleasing to him. If you're not making progress in your Christian walk, you're not heading towards a place where, you know, I think, Lord, by your grace and by your goodness, as I continue to walk with you, I start to reflect Jesus more accurately. If you're not making progress in your Christian walk, you're not pleasing to him. So ultimately, this means that my life is to be continually more accurately fashioned like Christ, more today than it was yesterday. It does take time. It doesn't happen overnight, but it should be happening. Not occasionally, but consistently growing in our walk with Jesus. So let's consider our walk. Then let's go a little bit further. Let's consider very specifically his will. Now we know he has a will regarding, undeniable will regarding our walk. But now he just comes right out and he says, okay, let me tell you something very specifically regarding my will as it pertains to your walk. You know, sometimes we say, wouldn't it be good to know the will of God? Well, here it is in black and white, very plainly presented. Look at verse number 3. "For this is the will of God." Only two times in scripture it's mentioned in those very specific terms. "This is the will of God, even your sanctification, that ye should abstain from fornication." To do the will of God, okay? So I want my Christian walk to be one that progressively is reflecting Christ, okay? So how do we do that? He says, this is the will of God, even your sanctification. And here's what I mean even more specifically, he says, that ye should abstain from fornication.
So he starts to break this down for us. So let's underneath this idea of consider his will, let's look at that a little bit further. First of all, we understand that this is our process. Our process is sanctification. That's really what we're talking about one step at a time, looking more and more like Jesus. Sanctification is not the same as justification. Justification is a one-time, in a sense, a legal act whereby God declares the guilty sinner to be righteous. Sanctification, as it's referred to here in this passage of Scripture, is the process of me setting myself continually apart to look more and more like Jesus. This is this understanding of sanctification. God's will, ultimately, is holiness in our lives. Sanctification simply means to be set apart unto the holiness of God. You know, you and I are set apart for something special. Not for that which is just common, set apart for God, for something special. Sanctification, then, it begins this process by which we're continually, more accurately set apart, growing in our reflection of the holiness of God. You know, the term holy, sometimes it scares us. If you even picture in your mind, that person is particularly holy, do they have a smile on their face? Boy, what a holy person. You know, sometimes we think that a holy person is a person who they just are, you know, boy, they're standing for the holiness of God. And they know how to say no. And they know how to tell other people no because they are standing for the holiness of God. Is that characteristic of the holiness of God? You know, when the psalmist is writing about the holiness of God, he says, worship the Lord in the beauty of holiness. Worship the Lord in the beauty of, he says, you know, when you see something holy, there's something beautiful, attractive. As a Christian, if God's will is my sanctification, which means I'm to be set apart for God, and I continually grow to reflect Jesus more and more, what does that look like? There's something beautiful that is characteristic of a person who is worshiping the Lord in the beauty of holiness. You say, okay, so I understand the process is my sanctification. I'm set apart. I'm looking more and more like Christ. Where do we go from there? Well, to help us understand, again, God's will, not only our process, sanctification, his will is our purity, and that is abstaining from fornication. Paul uses language that's direct, and so with your permission, I will do the same today. I try to be very careful with how I express things and how I word things from this pulpit. Paul's very direct. So again, with your permission, I will do the same. In 1 Thessalonians chapter 4, verse number 3, he says, for this is the will of God, even your sanctification, that ye should abstain from fornication. So the Greek word for fornication here is porneia. It's used 26 times in the New Testament. It's the word from which, of course, we get the word pornography. It means to abstain from all sexual sin. Our passage reveals two things that put our purity at risk. They're two, in a sense, spirits that oftentimes we succumb to, and it leaves us susceptible to that which he says we're to abstain from, fornication. You say, well, what are the spirits that he mentions? It's found in verse number 11. The first thing that I notice here is a spirit of restlessness, a spirit of restlessness. That there's something that I'm looking for that I don't currently find in my possession, or something that I want that is beyond what I'm supposed to have. This spirit of restlessness. You know, at one point in my marriage, I had everything that was necessary, but now I find that my needs are no longer being met. A spirit of restlessness. I'm looking for something else. He says in verse number 11, and that ye study to be quiet. This is an interesting expression. And to do your business, to work with your own hands as we commanded you. It is this understanding of to be at rest, to be okay. That ye study, that word indicates labor, work.
It seems like a contradiction of terms, that you work, strive, labor to be okay. That there is some sense of, no. I am going to do everything in my power to say I have everything I need. That you labor, work to say, I'm okay, I don't have to have that. That ye study to be quiet. It is work to not be restless. We find ourselves in potential danger when we become restless with what God has provided, a spirit of restlessness. And then in the same verse, a spirit of idleness. Again, these seem to be somewhat contradictory. So restless and idle, what are we supposed to be doing here? Again, he says, study to be quiet and to do your own business and to work with your own hands. You're not unfamiliar. Most would know the expression, an idle mind is the devil's workshop. So he says, hey, do what you're supposed to be doing. How many of you have ever seen or found that you can be led idly from one thing to another thing to another thing to another thing, and then you're someplace you never intended to be, but the idleness of your mind led you to a place that this world wants you to be, and your flesh was ready to cooperate. So when he starts to say, this is the will of God, there are two things that fight against that, and that is a spirit of restlessness and a spirit of idleness. So where are we in this understanding? Consider his will. Well, remember, the process is sanctification. To be able to actually walk in the will of God. Purity is our goal, and that is that we should abstain from fornication. And then notice your possession, because he also addresses this matter, and that is controlling our

Verse 5, not in the lust of concupiscence, even as the Gentiles, which know not God. Okay, when's the last time you use the word concupiscence in some regular conversation? Okay, so it's not a word that we use often, and I know that, but it is a powerful word. When you start to look at not in the lust of concupiscence, it simply means a strong desire for that which is forbidden. Not in the lust of so strongly desiring that which God says, no, that's forbidden. He says, now that's pretty common in the world of the Gentiles. Those that don't know God, that's fairly common. Listen, you're going to hear plenty today about just follow your own path. Satisfy your own desire. You know, you're the only person that can choose what it is that you're going to hear a lot of messaging like that. But what he says is, no. Listen, are you no greater than the urge of your body? Is that the sum of who you are? Well, my body wants this. He says, no. Not in the lust of concupiscence, of this strong desire that you should understand is forbidden. He says, there's something greater, something more important than this. Again, concupiscence takes place when your physical desires are stronger than your spiritual desires, and they're going in opposite directions. You can, by the way, have strong physical desires. That's okay. God made you with the capacity for strong desire. That is okay. But your strong desire has to be in cooperation with God's plan for your life, with spiritual desires. And by the way, they're not always fighting against each other. You know, sometimes we've done a disservice to people by saying, you know, your strong desires, you should never satisfy. Whoa. How many of you ate this last week because you were hungry? How many of you are hungry right now? Well, that's a terrible question to ask in church. Well, you've satisfied that desire. Did you say to somebody that you're having a meal with, I'm starved? Well, you probably weren't, but you were probably really hungry. Is it okay to satisfy that desire? Now, again, he's speaking directly, and I'm going to be careful, but I'm going to speak directly. It's okay to have strong physical desire that we would refer to as sexual desire. There's a place for that. Strong desire. In fact, if the Bible uses terminology like be thou always ravished, do you think that that's a pretty tame desire? Is that something we just put that in this little corner. Be thou always ravished with her love? We won't be more specific, but the Bible certainly is. The Bible takes pains to say, listen, this is a physical desire. The Bible even says, listen, if you're burning, there's a place for that burning to be satisfied, but not in the lust of concupiscence. You know, oftentimes, again, we're told, just immerse yourself in whatever it is that your body wants. Listen, a raging river is pretty impressive to watch, so long as it's kept by the walls of the river. It's impressive. Look at the power and the strength of that. And look at the walls that hold it in. But how destructive is the raging river when it overflows its banks? And how, in a sense, destructive and unpleasant it is. Who wants to look at the sloppy mess of a flood? And how many times have we gotten ourselves into a sloppy mess that's attractive to no one? Because the river that was supposed to be contained by its banks overflowed, and now there's a lot of destruction that takes place. What we might say is, man, build the walls high for that river and let the force of that river rage through there, but keep it inside the walls that are supposed to contain the river. And when it starts to overflow its banks, that is a destructive force that is helpful for no one. What's he helping us understand? He's helping us understand that this is his will. For this is the will of God concerning you, that ye should abstain from fornication. He goes on a little bit further. He says, consider the warning.

0: And he does attach a warning to this. He says, don't take what doesn't belong to you. Now, okay, your body doesn't belong to you, so use it wisely. Don't take what doesn't belong to you. Okay, look down at verse number 6. That no man go beyond and defraud his brother in any matter, because that the Lord is the avenger of all such, as we also have forewarned and testified. The word defraud means to take something that doesn't belong to you or to get an unfair advantage. You took something, hey, that doesn't belong to you. You just defrauded that person. It means to overreach. Like, oh, I'm gonna take that. And he says, hey, wait, whoa, does that belong to you? Now, no problem if it belongs to you, take and enjoy. But if it doesn't belong to you, if that's not justifiably yours and you've taken it, you took something from someone and that's not yours to take. So consider the warning that no man go beyond and defraud his brother in any matter. Listen to that warning. Because that the Lord is the avenger of all such, as we have also forewarned you and testified. It was back in 1883 that the Marine Corps adopted the slogan, Semper Fidelis. They typically say Semper Fi. And it means always faithful, always faithful. No, I'm not gonna, why would I take that? That doesn't belong to me. How much more should not just a Marine, but a follower of Christ adopt this understanding of, Lord, help me to practice this matter of Semper Fi. Always faithful. Let's wrap it up by looking at consider your ways. Yeah, we consider our walk. We consider his will. We consider the warning. We have to consider now our ways. So in light of what we know from this passage, listen, church, if you and I don't, whenever the word is open, if we don't consider what are the implications regarding this passage for me, then we're doing a real disservice to even hearing it. We become numb then. But what does this have in store for me? What am I to do with this? He says, consider in a sense your ways. Look at verse number 7. For God hath not called us unto uncleanness, but unto holiness. The word called here, it's simply an invitation. God is inviting us to walk in his way. God's not called us to some things. He's called us to other things. And so here we understand God hath not called us unto uncleanness. He's inviting us. Come on. So, okay, what am I going to do? I'm considering my way. I know I have a natural inclination and it's not holiness, but he's inviting me to something beyond me. What am I going to do? This is the crossroads of the invitation into which we're placed. If you have a 2 or 3 year old, have you ever watched that moment when you say no to your child, right? So Johnny, no, no. Or how about this? Don't touch. Have you ever just seen him start reaching for? Don't touch. And have you ever seen that moment of decision? Like, is it worth it or not? He's reaching, don't touch. Now, at that moment, he's going to do one of two things. He's either going to continue to reach or he's going to pull back his hand. When we're confronted with Scripture, we start to understand, what am I going to do? How am I going to take this truth and either accept it or reject it? It really is that straightforward. Consider your ways. In Haggai chapter 1, verse number 7, he says it very directly. Thus saith the Lord of hosts, consider your ways. And notice what God is calling us to. Again, in verse number 7, God hath not called us unto uncleanness, but unto holiness. He's saying, I'm inviting you. I'm calling you. God is calling us, instructing us to walk in his way. This is the way of moral freedom, of purity, and of his pleasure. But not the pleasure that can reach no further than the veil of our flesh. No, this is true, satisfying pleasure that's controlled by the obedience to the commands of God. So let's close with simply two foundational steps that allow us to actually participate in the undeniable will of God. You say, how do I do this? How do I start looking more like Jesus tomorrow than I did today? How do I follow this invitation to holiness and not uncleanness? What am I supposed to be doing? Well, first of all, if you don't know Jesus, you can't start the journey. You can't start the walk. So the Christian walk begins at the moment of salvation. If you've never been saved from the consequence of your sin, then my invitation is to take that today. You say, well, I have, I'm saved. I'm part of the family of God. I've accepted the gift of God, which is eternal life through Jesus Christ. Okay, so what should I do? I would say in very straightforward, uncomplicated terms, number one, read the Word of God every day. Read the Word of God every day. Don't sit in church and say, it only works for Dr. Zach. It only works for other people. You know, I've tried this Christian walk and it just doesn't work for me. Read the Word of God every day. Stay in the book. What kind of truth is the Word of God? It's truth that tells us that a physical relationship outside of marriage will not result in the beauty of holiness. It's truth that teaches you when your mind is filled with images of those other than the one to whom you're married, you will have continually deteriorated and eroded that which God intended to be specifically for you. It's truth that helps us understand the shame and the loss that comes from a physical appetite that becomes greater than my spiritual appetite. Read the Word of God every day. Isn't it interesting that so often we want to look more like Jesus, but we're not consuming that which actually provides for the same? And we desire the transformative power of the Word without consuming the Word itself. Are you reading the Word of God every day? And then where do we go from there? Walk in the Spirit of God every day. That's more complicated. It's really not. You say, well, read the Word of God. I think I can get that, but walk in the Spirit every day? The Scripture says, he therefore that despiseth not man but God, who hath also given unto us his Holy Spirit. Wow, he's given us something. Okay, I don't want to despise what God's provided. He's given me the Word of God, and he's provided me the Holy Spirit of God. This is our power source to do the will of God. In Galatians, Paul wrote, this I say then, walk in the Spirit, and you shall not fulfill the lust of the flesh. The control of the Spirit is important in every aspect of life. And you say, what does it mean to walk in the Spirit? Here's it in its utter simplicity. It means to simply obey. You know, most of us know when the Holy Spirit's speaking to us. Nope, put it down. No, don't go there. Don't say that. Don't click on it. Don't do that. And then we also know, go here, participate in that, read this, enjoy this provision. We so easily recognize no, yes. And when we start obeying the no's and the yes's, the more complex aspects of the will of God come so much more easily. Walk in the Spirit of God every day. If we're asking, what does it mean to walk in the Spirit? It means obey him. One of the most powerful methods of learning obedience is, I would submit, learning to simply tell yourself no. Tell yourself no. The Apostle Paul said, but I keep under my body. He says, no, my body is not my primary focus. I keep my body under control. Bring it into subjection, lest that by any means when I have preached to others, I myself should be a castaway. He says, I have to learn to tell my body no. God has certainly given us a lot to consider regarding the undeniable will of God. And it brings each of us to a point of decision as to what we're going to do. It's not something to dabble in. In fact, the word consider seems to indicate take it or leave it, which is really diminishing the urgency of the passage. Rather than something to consider, we may better be served by saying something God commanded. May you and I understand the undeniable will of God, and may we walk in it.
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1: With SRN News, I'm Michael Harrington in Washington. Democratic socialists are racking up wins in Democratic primaries, claiming to represent working-class Americans. But a closer look suggests the movement is driven by a very different crowd.
2: A recent New York Times column notes that just 4% of DSA members hold working-class jobs, while 80% of members over the age of 25 have college degrees. It also found that recent DSA-backed candidates perform stronger in highly educated counties, not working-class areas. The group's agenda includes higher taxes on the wealthy, policies advancing transgender ideology, and defunding the police, positions critics argue are far removed from the priorities of many blue-collar voters.
1: That's correspondent Bernie Bennett. Conservatives say the movement reflects affluent, educated liberals embracing policies that they can afford. New numbers are fueling the debate over which administration delivered better paychecks. Unleash Prosperity says the comparison between the Biden and Trump years tells a stark story on affordability.
3: Economist Steve Moore of UP says inflation-adjusted wages, or real wages, fell nearly 4% during the Biden years, reducing Americans' buying power. By contrast, he says real wages under President Trump's current term are up about 1.2%. Moore argues that while the gain is modest, it's a move in the right direction and a sign that workers are finally getting ahead instead of falling behind. Ken Lorman reporting.
1: Rescue teams in eastern Indonesia have recovered four more bodies after a magnitude 7.7 earthquake struck the day before, bringing the death toll to 51. Thousands have been displaced. Taliban rulers celebrating the fifth anniversary of their return to power in Afghanistan. They claim to have brought stability and ended decades of conflict. However, a top United Nations official warns of grave human rights crises. This is SRN News. Australians will now be asked to reveal their so-called sexual orientation and whether they identify as a different gender in the latest census that occurs every 5 years. The 66-question census is the first under a center-left Labor Party government since 2011. The current government decided to allow the LGBT questions after having dropped them temporarily 2 years ago as divisive. The answer options for sexual orientation are straight, gay, lesbian, bisexual, don't know, prefer not to answer, or a term of the respondent's choice that can be written in. The Trump administration says that Medicaid will stop paying for sex change operations and hormone treatments for transgender minors, and the state children's health insurance program won't pay for the treatments for those under 19. The announcement is the latest in a series of policies from the administration aimed at ending the practice of spending taxpayer dollars on irreversible surgeries designed to help kids live as the opposite sex. This is SRN News. The body of the singer Bonnie Tyler has been returned to her hometown in Wales.
4: The Grammy-nominated star, known for Total Eclipse of the Heart, died last month in Portugal. She was 75. Locals and fans from the United Kingdom and beyond lined the streets of Mumbles near Swansea to see the hearse, which carried her coffin draped in a Welsh flag. Tyler, born Gaynor Hopkins, earned 3 Grammy nods and was honoured as a member of the Order of the British Empire in 2022. She was a coal miner's daughter from Skewen in Wales. A celebration of her life is planned for Monday in Swansea. Karen Shamas, London.
1: Today is Sunday, August the 16th. It's the 228th day of 2026. On this date in history, 1896, gold was discovered in Canada's Yukon Territory, sparking Klondike fever that would draw tens of thousands of people to the region in search of fortune. This is SRN News.
0: 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Psalm 34, verse 8.
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0: God is not far from this moment. 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Not from the worry. Not from the thing you haven't said out loud yet. 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
1: 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In this program, we want to encourage you in your Christian faith by showing how scientific evidence supports the Bible, particularly the Genesis account. The book of Genesis lays the foundation for all matters addressed in the rest of the Bible: the nature of God, His sovereignty in creation, man's purpose, sin, marriage, family, and why we need a Savior are all introduced and explained in Genesis. When we see that the first and most foundational book of the Bible can be trusted in all matters, including science, it builds confidence in the rest of the inspired Word all the way to Revelation. I'm Frank Sherwin, zoologist and research associate with the Institute for Creation Research. Join me for today's show of Science, Scripture, and Salvation. We as creation scientists believe that in the beginning, God created. That means from the very big to the very small, God made it all. So in today's program, we're going to look at the very big and then shift gears, as it were, and look at the very, very small, understanding that God, the Creator, the Lord Jesus Christ, made it all. He's created an unbelievably big universe. It isn't possible to define or describe just how large the universe is. Nehemiah chapter 9 says, "Thou, even Thou, art Lord alone. Thou hast made heaven, the heaven of heavens, and all their host, the earth, and all things that are therein, the seas, and all that is therein, and Thou preservest them all, and the host of heaven worshipeth Thee." Psalm 14:1 states that the fool in his heart has said that there is no God. Atheists and pantheists are mere fools in the sight of the omniscient God, regardless of their intellectual achievements. Indeed, the atheist is someone who believes in the scientifically absurd, that nothing created the universe and everything in it. But Job chapter 9 says God performs wonders that cannot be fathomed, miracles that cannot be numbered. The universe is the totality of all matter and energy, space and time. A typical galaxy, for example, is a swarm of about 100 billion stars, with some having much more. For example, our own Milky Way galaxy is home to over an estimated 200 billion stars and about 50 billion planets. There's more than 100 billion galaxies, and the average is about 300 billion stars each. Well, that's 100 billion times 300 billion, giving the universe containing up to 300 sextillion stars, according to the AP News story, December 1st of 2010. Psalm 147 says that God tells the number of the stars, and He calls them all by their names. No telescope has ever seen beyond the galaxies to nothingness. When we build larger telescopes, we see deeper into space. We see more galaxies than we didn't know about in every direction that we look. Consider the immensity of the universe with its power. Psalm 19:1 says, "The heavens declare the glory of God, and the firmament showeth His handiwork." When we take a look at the immenseness of the universe, we see no limit. Did you ever wonder just how many grains of sand there are on all the world's beaches? Somebody has made the estimate, probably 10 sextillion grains of sand. That's 10 sextillion grains of sand, and each grain of sand is uniquely different. King David in praise declares in Psalm 139, "How precious to me are your thoughts, O God! How vast is the sum of them! Were I to count them, they would outnumber the grains of sand." Compared to our solar system's small rocky planets, the Earth looks pretty large. But Jupiter is 100 times as large as the Earth. It would take 1 million of our Earths to fill up the Sun. The red supergiant Arcturus is 1,000 times as large as our Sun. Antares dwarfs Arcturus and is 1,000 times larger. And Antares is 1 billion times larger than the Earth. Unbelievably large red supergiant stars include Pollux, Arcturus, Aldebaran,
2: Betelgeuse, Antares, Herschel's Garnet Star, KW Sagittari, V354 Cepheid. And if V354 Cepheid was placed in the center of our solar system, it would extend to beyond the orbits of Jupiter and Saturn. There are other stars as well. The diameter of our sun is a mere 860,000 miles across. That means if you got in a car and drove 60 miles an hour, it would take you 5 years to drive around the sun just one time. A star called Mu Cephei, C-E-P-H-I, is 1,621 times the sun's diameter across. That's about 2 billion miles in diameter. God invites us in His Word to consider the greatness and wonder of the stars that He has created. Job 22 says, "Is not God in the heights of heaven? And see how lofty are the highest stars." Majestic as the stars in procession, says Song of Songs, chapter 6. As incredible as the majestic display of stars in God's universe is, it almost pales as to what scientists have been discovering in the submicroscopic world of biology, specifically a field called molecular nanotechnology. It is unbelievably sophisticated and complex, and we give God the glory. Let's take a short break. I'll continue on this topic when we come back.
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2: Welcome back to Science, Scripture, and Salvation, a radio ministry of the Institute for Creation Research. In part one of our program, we looked at incredible display of stars and galaxies found throughout the universe. The universe, it seems like it has no end. We also talked about the fact that there is another field on the very, very small scale called molecular nanotechnology. That is, looking at the submicroscopic world of biology using something called an electron microscope. One evolutionist said in 2000 in Nature magazine, volume 408, "If you could build a motor 1/1,000,000 of a millimeter across, you could fit 1,000,000,000,000 of them in a teaspoon." It seems incredible, he said, but biological systems already use molecular motors on this scale, end quote. Well, 1/1,000,000 of a millimeter is pretty small, considering that 1 millimeter is about the edge of a dime in thinness. Imagine taking a thin dime and dividing the edge 1,000,000 times. That's what we're talking about when it comes to molecular nanotechnology. But God has designed molecular motors that are far more complex than any of the molecular machines that have been produced artificially by man. There's simply no comparison of the protein-based molecular machines found in our trillions of cells. So nanotechnology means a study of molecular machines. And Nature magazine, volume 386, said, "Some enzyme complexes function literally as machines and come equipped with springs, levers, and even rotary joints." That's happening right now in our hundreds of trillions of cells that are found in our body, that make up our body. Indeed, the most complex molecular machines are proteins found within our trillions of cells. For example, DNA ligase repairs chromosomal damage within the cell's nucleus. God designed this enzyme to join broken nucleotides, and a nucleotide is simply a functional unit of the DNA molecule. And these broken nucleotides are brought together by catalyzing the formation of biochemical bonds, a very, very sophisticated process, and it's going on right now in our bodies.
4: In your high school biology class, you learned about a very small whip-like projection from a cell called the flagellum, designed for locomotion. Flagella in bacteria rapidly turn using a rotary motor. In past decades, more of this ultra-tiny protein motor has been determined, and is it ever complex? A very common bacterium is called E. coli. Some strains of E. coli are designed with flagella. Biologists began to study the E. coli flagellum and determined that it's powered by a constant torque, and a torque is a twisting motion, liquid-cooled, proton motive force powered, reversible rotary motor. All of that packed into a tiny bacterial cell that you can barely see with a light microscope and is much easily seen using an electron microscope. And the structures of this flagellum are not to be believed. Tiny submicroscopic structures such as bearings, stators, rotors, filaments, and so forth. The kind of structures that we see in the universal joint of these large 18-wheeler trucks. The difference being that the flagellar motor is 1 million times smaller, designed by God. But as fabulous as that seems, recently, within about the past 10 years, a submicroscopic clutch has been discovered working inside of this tiny molecular machine called a flagellum. The National Science Foundation talked about a paper appearing in Science magazine describing for the first time how the flagellum's rotations are stopped so the bacteria stops moving. What scientists have found in Science magazine describes for the first time how the flagellum's rotations are stopped so that the bacteria stop moving. The stopping mechanism works that while a bacterium is swimming, it releases a protein that flows between the gear and the engine. This is an amazing process going on within a tiny, tiny submicroscopic engine. So much more can be found as we study the incredible design properties of the single cell that God has designed. Again, we maintain from the very big to the very small, God has made it all.
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A lot of labels get stuck on people. The strong one, the mess up, the one who always has it together. But Jesus doesn't lead with labels. He calls people by name. He sees what others miss, and he meets you where you actually are, not where you pretend to be. So if you've been carrying a name that doesn't fit anymore, hand it to him. His mercy is personal, and his love is not distant. 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
0: It didn't sound good as a child, and it doesn't impress anyone as an adult. 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

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You give up something you have because someone has a need. 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It can seem small, or it can seem the sacrifice is more than you can bear. 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You do it for your children, and your children, well, they will learn. This kind of sacrifice is less about what you feel and more about how it helps. 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

Life can sometimes feel like it's all about ourselves, making money, staying safe. But there's more to it than that. 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
1: Life's full of things we can't control, and it doesn't always make sense. But God, He sees it all. Nothing catches Him off guard. He's not about chaos. He's about bringing peace right where we need it most. When we trust Him, even our hardest moments can turn into something better than we'd ever expect. Whatever you're going through, you're in good hands. 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
2: Jesus Christ said, "I will build my church." For more than 2,000 years, He's been doing all that He promised. Today, His church remains an assembly of His saints, providing a place for worship, fellowship, and instruction. In a world that often feels isolated and alone, church remains a place to connect. It's a place to call home. We're so glad you've chosen to connect with the family of believers at Campus Church in the Crown Center at Pensacola Christian College, as together we rejoice in the Lord.
3: Thank you for joining us today here at Rejoice in the Lord. The title of our message as we continue our study in the book of 1 Thessalonians is this: The Undeniable Will of God. You and I oftentimes pursue knowing and doing the will of God. We want to know it. What is the will of God? But in our passage today in 1 Thessalonians 4, Paul says, "This is the will of God." Let me ask you, would you like to know the will of God? It's written plainly for us in the biblical text. If you'll stay with us today, walk through this passage of Scripture, you're going to come to some biblical conclusions about not just the general will of God, but this is the will of God for you. And I would submit that if we know it and do it, we will have every reason to rejoice in the Lord.

What a great song for us to sing together in church. I mean, what better words are there for you and I to offer than how can I keep from shouting your praise? I know I am loved by the King, and it makes my heart want to sing. You know, when your heart is filled to overflowing, it is absolutely difficult, maybe we would say nigh impossible, to keep some praise from spilling over that is visible, obvious to others. So I pray that you have come today to worship Jesus Christ with a heart that is filled to overflowing, and that the praise of your lips is just the natural overflow of your heart. You know, whenever praise stops short of the place where it's supposed to land, it becomes something other than beautiful. But when praise lands at the place where it's supposed to be, it certainly is praiseworthy. Praise belongs to the Most High God. It's to Him that we offer glory. In fact, the scripture says in Psalm 115, verse number 1, "Not unto us, O Lord, not unto us, but unto thy name give glory." Our choir's singing now, "To the glory of God."

Amen. Thank you, choir and orchestra. Let's continue to sing to the glory of God. We're going to sing hymn number 549, Like a River Glorious. We'll sing two verses. The last chorus will be a cappella. Lift up your voices when we get there. Let's stand and sing Like a River Glorious.

Take your Bible, if you would, join me in 1 Thessalonians chapter number 4. 1 Thessalonians chapter number 4. You know, oftentimes we use the expression, the will of God, the will of God. So 23 times in the New Testament, the Bible uses the expression, the will of God. And many times when we use that expression, we're talking rather broadly about, well, this was the will of God. You've probably used the expression before and may well have had someone use it on your behalf. Something happened in your life and someone may have said, well, this was the will of God. Sometimes we're even seeking for, like, I'm trying to discern what is the will of God. The Apostle Paul said, this will we do if the Lord permits. He says, if this is the will of God. So oftentimes we use the will of God in some rather generic ways, although we're certainly seeking to pursue it and to know it and to do it. There are only two times in all of Scripture where the Bible doesn't use the expression rather broadly. The will of God. There are only two times in Scripture when it says, this is the will of God. So there's no wondering, there's no debate, there's no sense of, I'm trying to discern what exactly is it that Scripture's talking about. It just says, this is the will of God. Both of those expressions are found in the book of 1 Thessalonians. Today, we're going to look at one of those, this is the will of God. The title of the message is The Undeniable Will of God. We'll look at the other expression later in this series of first century church. We'll understand again, there's no wondering about it. There's no question. There's no seeking to discern. It's simply stated, this is the will of God. To know the undeniable will of God, if you would allow me today to consider four truths that have implications regarding the will of God, so clearly, undeniably stated. So today we're going to consider our walk, consider again his will, consider a warning, and then we'll wrap it up by something that Scripture invites us to do, and that is consider your ways. So let's jump in today with consider your walk. Consider your walk. Okay, your Bibles are open right now to 1 Thessalonians chapter 4. Let's begin at the beginning of this chapter and look at some not unfamiliar language that Scripture oftentimes uses to help us understand the dynamic, the progress of Christianity. Okay, consider your walk. Verse number 1, 1 Thessalonians chapter 4. Furthermore then, we beseech you, brethren, and exhort you by the Lord Jesus, that as ye have received of us how ye ought to walk and to please God, so ye would abound more and more. You get the early sense in this passage of Scripture that this is something that's not only important to the Apostle Paul, but this is important to the one who gave the words to the Apostle Paul, and that's the Holy Spirit. He says, I'm doing something that is, I'm beseeching you. I'm exhorting you. Now, both of those expressions, if someone's trying to make an impact, they would typically use one or the other. But here, to add emphasis, God the Holy Spirit says, I beseech you and I exhort you. He says, I don't want you to miss this. If you want to be successful in this journey called Christianity, these are some things that he's saying, don't miss this. And he makes it painfully clear. And notice the progression that he starts to give us with these exhortations and beseechings. He's giving us this progression. First of all, here is how you should be walking. And then he's going to go, this walk is going to be pleasing to God. And then he's going to reassure us, it's not only going to be this is what you're supposed to do, and it's going to be pleasing to God. He gives us some reassurance, this is going to be good for you. You're going to abound. And then he says, not just abound, you're going to abound more and more. This is a good plan for our lives. And we shouldn't stand back with a raised eyebrow and say, well, we'll just evaluate it and see if I want to choose this or not. He says, listen, I beseech you.
I urge you, this is a good plan for your life. The Bible oftentimes uses the analogy, the expression, the walk of the Christian life. For example, Colossians 1:10, that ye might walk worthy of the Lord, unto all pleasing. Same book, Colossians 2, verse 6, as ye have therefore received Christ Jesus the Lord, so walk ye in him. So what's intended by this? What is he trying to say by giving us the analogy of the walk? And I think most people would say, I get it, but let's just make sure that we're all on the same page. This means that the Christian life should not be characterized by the immediate, but rather progressively like a walk. Now, I know that immediately when a person comes to know Jesus Christ, and I don't want to be unclear about that because there could be people here that you'd say, I don't know what you mean when you say come to know Jesus Christ. I mean, when you first of all come into a personal, that is you and God, relationship with Jesus Christ. You say, well, how would a person do that? Well, Jesus is the part of God that left heaven, came to earth, lived a sinless, spotless, never sinned one time life. You say, well, that would be impossible for anybody but God. True statement, Jesus is God. He came in your form and mine. He came just like we are born. We're born simply, and he began to progress in his growth. He increased, the Bible says, in wisdom, stature, favor with God and man. And then his life demonstrates never one time does he stray from perfection. And then he dies a sinner's death. The just one, perfectly just, completely sinless, completely righteous, dies a sinner's death. He dies the kind of death that I deserve, and he died it. The kind of death that you deserve, he died a sinner's death. You say, why would he do that? For you. He died in your place. He took your punishment. All the holy, just demands of a perfect, holy God, Jesus took on himself. So he paid the price in full. There's nothing left for you to do. No baptism, no church membership, no good works, nothing left for you to do. There's an old song that we sing that's titled, Jesus Paid It All, and that's exactly what he did. So Christ died my death. He paid for it, and then he proves that he's God. He laid in a borrowed tomb for 3 days, and then he rose again to life, never to die again. Well, what Jesus offers is to take your place, to be your savior, to take upon him the iniquity of us all. When I was 17, I realized that, and I simply said, Jesus, I believe that you're God. I believe you died in my place. I'm a sinner and you're not. I'm asking you to come into my life and save me from the consequence of my own sin. And that consequence is separation from God. So he did what he said he would do. I accepted Jesus. That's what we're talking about when we're talking about the beginnings of this Christian walk. So when I was 17, I started a new journey with God through the person, the finished work of Jesus Christ. If you've never done that, it's time for your journey to begin. It's time for you to take a next step of walking with God through the person of Jesus. You say, well, how do I do that? Just ask him. The Bible says, for whosoever, if you're a whosoever, you qualify. For whosoever shall call upon the name of the Lord shall be saved. So that's what we're talking about when we're talking about this Christian walk. Okay, so when we start to understand this Christian walk, remember, it's not characterized by okay, so I've started my journey with Jesus. Does that mean I'm gonna immediately, poof, all of a sudden, I just trusted Christ, I received him. Do I look immediately just like Jesus? Probably not. So now we start this walk of looking more and more like Jesus. A person doesn't get progressively saved. They are lost and then they're found.
They are separated and then there's no separation. They're not part of the family and then they are part of the family. That's immediate. But you know, your looking like Jesus is not immediate. That is part of the walk of Christianity. You know, in the day in which we live, we're oftentimes looking for the immediate. We want something right now. But walking takes time. And I would submit to you, I believe that God is more interested in the direction you are walking than in where you may be currently. You know, sometimes we bemoan the fact, I wish I looked more like Jesus. Well, let me ask you this question. Do you look a little bit more like Jesus today than you did yesterday? And if you look a little bit more like him today than you did yesterday, then you are growing in what we commonly refer to as sanctification. We should all understand some things about the Christian walk. I mean, very simply and briefly, walking implies that there's life. The dead can't walk. So what do I understand about this Christian walk that the Bible, that you should walk in him, walk with Jesus, that this walk is something that should be characterizing your life? Well, it means that there is life. The dead don't walk. So if you know Jesus, you are part of this walk with him. What else do I understand about it? Well, I understand that walking implies growth. Do you know an infant can't walk? A newborn doesn't walk. It's a big deal to us when an infant starts to take infant steps. But walking, it implies that there's growth because babies don't walk. Walking implies liberty. The bound are not those that are free to walk. Now, I have this new freedom in Christ. I'm free to follow him. Walking implies light. Those that walk in darkness, they stumble about. But walking now with purpose, with direction, it implies I have some light. I know what I'm supposed to do next. Walking implies progress. It means I'm going somewhere. One step that precedes another and another and another. The guidelines for the Christian walk did not originate with the Apostle Paul. Verse number 2 sheds additional light on where this idea comes from. Verse number 2, 1 Thessalonians 4, "For ye know what commandments we gave you by the Lord Jesus." These are truths and part of the Christian walk that come from God. As we consider our walk, it's to be a walk of progress. This is the will of God. And if you've not made progress, forward progress in your walk with the Lord, I'm not trying to be unkind about this, but you're not pleasing to him. If you're not making progress in your Christian walk, you're not heading towards a place where, you know, I think, Lord, by your grace and by your goodness, as I continue to walk with you, I start to reflect Jesus more accurately. If you're not making progress in your Christian walk, you're not pleasing to him. So ultimately, this means that my life is to be continually more accurately fashioned like Christ, more today than it was yesterday. It does take time. It doesn't happen overnight, but it should be happening. Not occasionally, but consistently growing in our walk with Jesus. So let's consider our walk. Then let's go a little bit further. Let's consider very specifically his will. Now we know he has a will regarding, undeniable will regarding our walk. But now he just comes right out and he says, okay, let me tell you something very specifically regarding my will as it pertains to your walk. You know, sometimes we say, wouldn't it be good to know the will of God? Well, here it is in black and white, very plainly presented. Look at verse number 3. "For this is the will of God." Only two times in scripture it's mentioned in those very specific terms. "This is the will of God, even your sanctification, that ye should abstain from fornication." To do the will of God, okay? So I want my Christian walk to be one that progressively is reflecting Christ, okay? So how do we do that? He says, this is the will of God, even your sanctification. And here's what I mean even more specifically, he says, that ye should abstain from fornication.
So he starts to break this down for us. So let's underneath this idea of consider his will, let's look at that a little bit further. First of all, we understand that this is our process. Our process is sanctification. That's really what we're talking about one step at a time, looking more and more like Jesus. Sanctification is not the same as justification. Justification is a one-time, in a sense, a legal act whereby God declares the guilty sinner to be righteous. Sanctification, as it's referred to here in this passage of Scripture, is the process of me setting myself continually apart to look more and more like Jesus. This is this understanding of sanctification. God's will, ultimately, is holiness in our lives. Sanctification simply means to be set apart unto the holiness of God. You know, you and I are set apart for something special. Not for that which is just common, set apart for God, for something special. Sanctification, then, it begins this process by which we're continually, more accurately set apart, growing in our reflection of the holiness of God. You know, the term holy, sometimes it scares us. If you even picture in your mind, that person is particularly holy, do they have a smile on their face? Boy, what a holy person. You know, sometimes we think that a holy person is a person who they just are, you know, boy, they're standing for the holiness of God. And they know how to say no. And they know how to tell other people no because they are standing for the holiness of God. Is that characteristic of the holiness of God? You know, when the psalmist is writing about the holiness of God, he says, worship the Lord in the beauty of holiness. Worship the Lord in the beauty of, he says, you know, when you see something holy, there's something beautiful, attractive. As a Christian, if God's will is my sanctification, which means I'm to be set apart for God, and I continually grow to reflect Jesus more and more, what does that look like? There's something beautiful that is characteristic of a person who is worshiping the Lord in the beauty of holiness. You say, okay, so I understand the process is my sanctification. I'm set apart. I'm looking more and more like Christ. Where do we go from there? Well, to help us understand, again, God's will, not only our process, sanctification, his will is our purity, and that is abstaining from fornication. Paul uses language that's direct, and so with your permission, I will do the same today. I try to be very careful with how I express things and how I word things from this pulpit. Paul's very direct. So again, with your permission, I will do the same. In 1 Thessalonians chapter 4, verse number 3, he says, for this is the will of God, even your sanctification, that ye should abstain from fornication. So the Greek word for fornication here is porneia. It's used 26 times in the New Testament. It's the word from which, of course, we get the word pornography. It means to abstain from all sexual sin. Our passage reveals two things that put our purity at risk. They're two, in a sense, spirits that oftentimes we succumb to, and it leaves us susceptible to that which he says we're to abstain from, fornication. You say, well, what are the spirits that he mentions? It's found in verse number 11. The first thing that I notice here is a spirit of restlessness, a spirit of restlessness. That there's something that I'm looking for that I don't currently find in my possession, or something that I want that is beyond what I'm supposed to have. The spirit of restlessness. You know, at one point in my marriage, I had everything that was necessary, but now I find that my needs are no longer being met. A spirit of restlessness. I'm looking for something else. He says in verse number 11, and that ye study to be quiet. This is an interesting expression. And to do your business, to work with your own hands as we commanded you. It is this understanding of to be at rest, to be okay. That ye study, that word indicates labor, work.
It seems like a contradiction of terms, that you work, strive, labor to be okay. That there is some sense of, no. I am going to do everything in my power to say I have everything I need. That you labor, work to say, I'm okay, I don't have to have that. That ye study to be quiet. It is work to not be restless. We find ourselves in potential danger when we become restless with what God has provided, a spirit of restlessness. And then in the same verse, a spirit of idleness. Again, these seem to be somewhat contradictory. So restless and idle, what are we supposed to be doing here? Again, he says, study to be quiet and to do your own business and to work with your own hands. You're not unfamiliar. Most would know the expression, an idle mind is the devil's workshop. So he says, hey, do what you're supposed to be doing. How many of you have ever seen or found that you can be led idly from one thing to another thing to another thing to another thing, and then you're someplace you never intended to be, but the idleness of your mind led you to a place that this world wants you to be, and your flesh was ready to cooperate. So when he starts to say, this is the will of God, there are two things that fight against that, and that is a spirit of restlessness and a spirit of idleness. So where are we in this understanding? Consider his will. Well, remember, the process is sanctification. To be able to actually walk in the will of God. Purity is our goal, and that is that we should abstain from fornication. And then notice your possession, because he also addresses this matter, and that is controlling our body. Verse number 4, that every one of you should know how to possess his vessel in sanctification. There's our word again, sanctification and honor. The word vessel, it's a common Greek word. It's a common Greek metaphor that they would use for your body. Your body. That everyone should know how to possess your body. How? In sanctification and in honor. He goes on and he starts to talk about this body that is the vessel you're living in, and he tells us how we should carry it about. Look down at verse number 5. Verse 5, not in the lust of concupiscence, even as the Gentiles, which know not God. Okay, when's the last time you use the word concupiscence in some regular conversation? Okay, so it's not a word that we use often, and I know that, but it is a powerful word. When you start to look at not in the lust of concupiscence, it simply means a strong desire for that which is forbidden. Not in the lust of so strongly desiring that which God says, no, that's forbidden. He says, now that's pretty common in the world of the Gentiles. Those that don't know God, that's fairly common. Listen, you're going to hear plenty today about just follow your own path, satisfy your own desire. You know, you're the only person that can choose what it is that you're going to hear a lot of messaging like that. But what he says is, no. Listen, are you no greater than the urge of your body? Is that the sum of who you are? Well, my body wants this. He says, no, not in the lust of concupiscence, of this strong desire that you should understand is forbidden. He says, there's something greater, something more important than this. Again, concupiscence takes place when your physical desires are stronger than your spiritual desires, and they're going in opposite directions. You can, by the way, have strong physical desires. That's okay. God made you with the capacity for strong desire. That is okay. But your strong desire has to be in cooperation with God's plan for your life, with spiritual desires. And by the way, they're not always fighting against each other. You know, sometimes we've done a disservice to people by saying, you know, your strong desires, you should never satisfy. Whoa. How many of you ate this last week because you were hungry? How many of you are hungry right now? Oh, that's a terrible question to ask in church. Well, you've satisfied that desire. Did you say to somebody that you're having a meal with, I'm starved? Well, you probably weren't, but you were probably really hungry. Is it okay to satisfy that desire? Now, again, he's speaking directly, and I'm going to be careful, but I'm going to speak directly.
It's okay to have strong physical desire that we would refer to as sexual desire. There's a place for that. Strong desire. In fact, if the Bible uses terminology like "be thou always ravished," do you think that that's a pretty tame desire? Is that something we just put that in this little corner. Be thou always ravished with her love? We won't be more specific, but the Bible certainly is. The Bible takes pains to say, listen, this is a physical desire. The Bible even says, listen, if you're burning, there's a place for that burning to be satisfied, but not in the lust of concupiscence. You know, oftentimes, again, we're told, just immerse yourself in whatever it is that your body wants. Listen, a raging river is pretty impressive to watch, so long as it's kept by the walls of the river. It's impressive. Look at the power and the strength of that.

contained by its banks overflowed, and now there's a lot of destruction that takes place. What we might say is, man, build the walls high for that river and let the force of that river rage through there, but keep it inside the walls that are supposed to contain the river. And when it starts to overflow its banks, that is a destructive force that is helpful for no one. What's he helping us understand? He's helping us understand that this is his will. For this is the will of God concerning you, that ye should abstain from fornication. He goes on a little bit further. He says, consider the warning. And he does attach a warning to this. He says, don't take what doesn't belong to you. Now, okay, your body doesn't belong to you, so use it wisely. Don't take what doesn't belong to you. Okay, look down at verse number 6. That no man go beyond and defraud his brother in any matter, because that the Lord is the avenger of all such, as we also have forewarned and testified. The word defraud means to take something that doesn't belong to you or to get an unfair advantage. You took something, hey, that doesn't belong to you. You just defrauded that person. It means to overreach. Like, oh, I'm gonna take that. And he says, hey, wait, does that belong to you? Now, no problem if it belongs to you, take and enjoy. But if it doesn't belong to you, if that's not justifiably yours and you've taken it, you took something from someone and that's not yours to take. So consider the warning that no man go beyond and defraud his brother in any matter. Listen to that warning. Because that the Lord is the avenger of all such, as we have also forewarned you and testified. It was back in 1883 that the Marine Corps adopted the slogan, Semper Fidelis. They typically say Semper Fi. And it means always faithful, always faithful. No, I'm not gonna, why would I take that? That doesn't belong to me. How much more should not just a Marine, but a follower of Christ adopt this understanding of, Lord, help me to practice this matter of Semper Fi. Always faithful. Let's wrap it up by looking at consider your ways. Yeah, we consider our walk. We consider his will. We consider the warning. We have to consider now our ways. So in light of what we know from this passage, listen, church, if you and I don't, whenever the word is open, if we don't consider what are the implications regarding this passage for me, then we're doing a real disservice to even hearing it. We become numb then. But what does this have in store for me? What am I to do with this? He says, consider in a sense your ways. Look at verse number 7. For God hath not called us unto uncleanness, but unto holiness. The word called here, it's simply an invitation. God is inviting us to walk in his way. God's not called us to some things. He's called us to other things. And so here we understand God hath not called us unto uncleanness. He's inviting us. Come on. So, okay, what am I going to do? I'm considering my way. I know I have a natural inclination and it's not holiness, but he's inviting me to something beyond me. What am I going to do? This is the crossroads of the invitation into which we're placed. If you have a 2 or 3 year old, have you ever watched that moment when you say no to your child, right? So Johnny, no. Or how about this? Don't touch. Have you ever just seen him start reaching for? Don't touch. And have you ever seen that moment of decision? Like, is it worth it or not? He's reaching, don't touch. Now at that moment, he's gonna do one of two things. He's either gonna continue to reach or he's gonna pull back his hand. When we're confronted with scripture, we start to understand, what am I gonna do? How am I going to take this truth and either accept it or reject it? It really is that straightforward. Consider your ways. In Haggai chapter 1, verse number 7, he says it very directly. Thus saith the Lord of hosts, consider your ways. And notice what God is calling us to. Again, in verse number 7, God hath not called us unto uncleanness, but unto holiness. He's saying, I'm inviting you, I'm calling you.

0: God is calling us, instructing us to walk in his way. This is the way of moral freedom, of purity, and of his pleasure, but not the pleasure that can reach no further than the veil of our flesh. No, this is true, satisfying pleasure that's controlled by the obedience to the commands of God. So let's close with simply two foundational steps that allow us to actually participate in the undeniable will of God. You say, how do I do this? How do I start looking more like Jesus tomorrow than I did today? How do I follow this invitation to holiness and not uncleanness? What am I supposed to be doing? Well, first of all, if you don't know Jesus, you can't start the journey. You can't start the walk. So the Christian walk begins at the moment of salvation. If you've never been saved from the consequence of your sin, then my invitation is to take that today. You say, well, I have, I'm saved. I'm part of the family of God. I've accepted the gift of God, which is eternal life through Jesus Christ. Okay, so what should I do? I would say in very straightforward, uncomplicated terms, number one, read the Word of God every day. Read the Word of God every day. Don't sit in church and say, it only works for Dr. Zach. It only works for other people. You know, I've tried this Christian walk and it just doesn't work for me. Read the Word of God every day. Stay in the book. What kind of truth is the Word of God? It's truth that tells us that a physical relationship outside of marriage will not result in the beauty of holiness. It's truth that teaches you when your mind is filled with images of those other than the one to whom you're married, you will have continually deteriorated and eroded that which God intended to be specifically for you. It's truth that helps us understand the shame and the loss that comes from a physical appetite that becomes greater than my spiritual appetite. Read the Word of God every day. Isn't it interesting that so often we want to look more like Jesus, but we're not consuming that which actually provides for the same? And we desire the transformative power of the Word without consuming the Word itself. Are you reading the Word of God every day? And then where do we go from there? Walk in the Spirit of God every day. That's more complicated. It's really not. You say, well, read the Word of God. I think I can get that, but walk in the Spirit every day? The Scripture says, he therefore that despiseth not man but God, who hath also given unto us his Holy Spirit. Wow, he's given us something. Okay, I don't want to despise what God's provided. He's given me the Word of God, and he's provided me the Holy Spirit of God. This is our power source to do the will of God. In Galatians, Paul wrote, this I say then, walk in the Spirit, and you shall not fulfill the lust of the flesh. The control of the Spirit is important in every aspect of life. And you say, what does it mean to walk in the Spirit? Here's it in its utter simplicity. It means to simply obey. You know, most of us know when the Holy Spirit's speaking to us. Nope, put it down. No, don't go there. Don't say that. Don't click on it. Don't do that. And then we also know, go here, participate in that, read this, enjoy this provision. We so easily recognize no, yes. And when we start obeying the no's and the yes's, the more complex aspects of the will of God come so much more easily. Walk in the Spirit of God every day. If we're asking, what does it mean to walk in the Spirit? It means obey him. One of the most powerful methods of learning obedience is, I would submit, learning to simply tell yourself no. Tell yourself no. The Apostle Paul said, but I keep under my body. He says, no, my body is not my primary focus. I keep my body under control. Bring it into subjection, lest that by any means when I have preached to others, I myself should be a castaway. He says, I have to learn to tell my body no. God has certainly given us a lot to consider regarding the undeniable will of God. And it brings each of us to a point of decision as to what we're going to do. It's not something to dabble in. In fact, the word consider seems to indicate take it or leave it, which is really diminishing the urgency of the passage. Rather than something to consider, we may better be served by saying something God commanded. May you and I understand the undeniable will of God, and may we walk in it.
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